0: Caring for an aging parent is never an easy responsibility to take on. But if you were raised with love and care, you might feel good about being able to give back in this meaningful way. But what if your parents were objectively bad when you were a kid? From KERA in Dallas, this is Think. I'm Chris Boyd. Many millions of adult children are being called to take care of the rapidly aging generation above them, including those whose memories of childhood are tarnished by cruelty, violence, or neglect. And as my guest discovered, some of those reluctant caregivers feel they have no choice but to step up and meet their parents' needs. Katie Engelhart is a staff writer for the New York Times Magazine, where you can read her article, "The Pain of Caring for a Parent Who Abused You." Katie, welcome to Think.
1: Thanks for having me.
0: Americans spend their working lives saving for retirement because we don't assume adult children will support us financially. But when we start to need help with daily living and personal care, if someone has children, our culture does sort of expect them to step up, doesn't it?
1: That's right. I think there's kind of cultural reasons at play here for sure. Many of us feel some vague sense that we owe our parents a debt of gratitude. They raised us when we were dependent offspring, and now we owe it to them to take care of them in old age. But I think it's also important to note that there are a lot of structural or systemic causes that play into this too. A number of healthcare experts have told me that the American healthcare system is, compared to other advanced industrialized nations, uniquely reliant on family caregivers. So we do see people who are pulled into caregiving for reasons that are sort of less warm and fuzzy.
0: Yeah, give us some details on that. How do the particular benefits provided by the federal government or not provided by the federal government to American seniors tacitly require someone to be available to provide unpaid care for a lot of people?
1: Mm-hmm. So what many Americans are startled to learn when they turn 65 is that Medicare doesn't cover very much in the way of caregiving. And I'm talking about things like help with toileting, showering, medication management. Very little is covered. What you'll see is Medicare will step in, say, after someone has an acute injury, they fall and break their hip. Medicare will cover some care during that time and maybe in the immediate period afterwards, but not long-term care. Medicaid does cover some long-term caregiving, but only for people who have very minimal resources and very minimal in the way of income. And even then, it's often not enough, a couple of hours a week, say, which may be nowhere near what a person needs. So really, in a lot of cases, family members have to step in or watch as an elderly parent succumbs to some kind of neglect.
0: Elder care is a big responsibility. Even when the parent-child relationship is warm and solid, it can be exhausting. How did you start thinking about this subset of adult children whose parents, just for a variety of reasons, did not do a great job with them?
1: Well, yeah, that's exactly it. I mean, I've covered caregiving for a long time, and I've seen the way that even in the best of circumstances, even when someone has some resourcing behind them, even when there's a lot of love and warm feelings as part of the relationship, caregiving is just so hard. It can really break caregivers. And in a way that I don't think is socially recognized in the way that, for instance, the toll of parenting is. I mean, I have little kids, and all the time people are asking, how old are your kids? You must be so tired. You must, you must be so busy. No one's asking me, how are your parents? Are they in good health? Are you, up at night at 3 a.m. because there's someone who lives in your house with dementia who's wandering and has day and night confused? I mean, it's just this kind of socially cordoned off thing. So I'd seen that. And then, I don't know, I just started to wonder one day, God, what is this like when there aren't the warm feelings motivating this care? What do people do and why do they do it?
0: You build this piece around a woman named Carol, whose odyssey began when, I guess, her father's eye doctor called her. What happened?
1: Yeah, so Carol got a call from her father's eye doctor, and the eye doctor, said something along the lines of, do you know that your father is still driving? Are you okay with the fact that your father is still driving, even though he's not legally supposed to be driving, even though his eyesight is really awful? And Carol's reaction was sort of, no, she didn't know, both because he hadn't told her, but also because she tried not to know those sorts of things. She had worked to build a kind of distance between her and her father, such that she wasn't aware of the daily goings on in her life. Carol told me in our first conversation that her father, who was in his mid-90s, could be very charming, could be very sweet. People who met him tended to really like him. And she could kind of understand why they felt that way, but her memories of her father were colored by memories of abuse as a child. She remembers being 4 years old and being, in her words, kicked like a dog. She was really clear, and I think a lot of people in the boomer generation were clear in talking to me. This wasn't kind of like the light spanking that used to happen more often or that used to be more culturally accepted. This was really like an awful physical beating. So Carol was kind of dragged into things at that point. She drove out to her father's house, and in her words, one thing kind of led to another, and she ended up being his primary caregiver.
0: You know, that initial call from the doctor, there's so much wrapped up in that. And I'm thinking about like the different ways stories can be told depending on the perspective. You mentioned that Carol's father could be very charming. The doctor's responsibility is to his patient or her patient. I think you said the doctor was a guy. And they're advocating a call like that. Do you even know your father is, unsafely driving? I mean, there's a lot of sort of manipulative guilt wrapped up in a phone call like that, even if the doctor is intending to do the right thing for their patient.
1: Exactly. And I've spoken with many doctors who work in some kind of like emergency or ICU setting, and they've admitted, yeah, the hospital discharge plan is call the adult daughter, hope she's willing to take this on. I think there are, healthcare providers tend to assume that if there's an adult child in the picture who has any kind of ability to offer care, they will do it, and more than that, they'll be happy to do it. I spoke with one nurse, hospice nurse, and researcher, Dr. Pat Barry, and she talked about how her whole career she made that assumption, and her colleagues would say things to adult children like, "Oh, it would be so nice if you could visit more. I know you're busy, but your mom's been asking about you and she would love to see you," without really questioning, why isn't she coming to visit? We know she lives around the corner. Dr. Barry also, raised the issue of the phrase loved ones. She said in healthcare, everyone uses the phrase loved ones. Oh, your loved ones are coming, your loved ones in the hospital. And she wants to kind of strike that phrase from the vernacular of healthcare providers. She thinks we should speak more simply of family members or relatives because the phrase loved one has so much behind it.
0: It also wouldn't be surprising if in those, crisis healthcare settings, a child, adult child who has memories of abuse and has a really difficult relationship is kind of masking that before the other adults in the room. You know, you don't necessarily want to get into it with strangers.
1: I think that's true. I think, I found that people who found themselves in this situation were often very conflicted because the reality that they were faced with was an elderly person who was increasingly frail, perhaps with cognitive impairment, someone who, by all accounts, is vulnerable and dependent. And yet, these parents weren't always that way. I think it's a very difficult position for an adult child to find him or herself in. But certainly, I think it's not something people tend to get into with healthcare providers. I don't know how much of that is just because, we don't talk to our doctors about everything, but also because they're not asked. I think potentially there are people who argue that there's a missed opportunity, particularly in the hospice setting when someone's dying, for a more open and honest conversation rather than people having to kind of just pretend like everyone in a family loves each other.
0: Carol has a sister who has just refused to engage. And again, if you were to take the sister's perspective, that might be a perfectly rational response to years of abuse, but it puts it all on Carol. Was she ever tempted to just walk away and leave her father to his own devices?
1: She talked about, particularly at the beginning, really thinking through what it would mean for her to not help her father. And she thought about just letting him become a ward of the state. In the end, she decided, she said to me, I have to be able to live with myself after that expletive has died. And she was really committed to, I mean, her self-perception is she's a good person. She was raised by someone who wasn't a good person, but she is a good person who does the right things. And that kind of guided her. But I think also she was just horrified by the thought of really how things could play out if she didn't help. Would her dad stop paying his bills? Would he be evicted? Would he become unhoused? Is there literally a scenario where he dies of starvation because of his cognitive impairment, alone, scared? I think that wasn't just some, you know, terrible fantasy. It was a reality she felt her father was facing. I think that many would-be caregivers also feel like it's going to end up on their plate anyway. You know, my dad knows where I live. If he gets evicted, he's going to show up. This is going to be my problem. It's just a matter of whether it's my problem now or whether it's my problem when there's a crisis.
0: This phrase ward of the state is interesting. I mean, if a child is left alone, you know, there are mechanisms in place, imperfect mechanisms, but mechanisms to pretty immediately swoop in and ensure that someone is looking after them. Does that term even apply really to seniors? Like, is there something that automatically triggers social services to come in and provide care to someone who can't take care of themselves and has no one else willing to do it?
1: Yeah, I think that's a great question. I mean, I think culturally, but also, as you say, legally, we're very clear on what a parent owes a child. And in cases even where a parent absconds, there's child support. A parent is obligated to financially support a child. When it comes to kind of legal definitions of neglect or abandonment, there aren't really any concerning the dependent older adult and the adult child. A number of states do have these old laws on the books. They're called filial responsibility laws. And technically, they require adult children to financially support their parents. They are very, very rarely enforced. But there was a famous case in Pennsylvania about a decade ago where a man was forced to pay his mother's nursing home bill. It was something close to $100,000 after she, you know, left the nursing home and left the country without paying. So, you know, historically, at the time of the colonies, there was this sense that relatives should be responsible for dependent older adults, but that has sort of waned. And the laws are, as I said, very rarely invoked. And I think most people would think it would be very unfair to have them invoked.
0: What kind of time and effort did Carol's father's care start to require of her?
1: So he never moved in with her. That was a kind of hard line that she had, but she was managing everything for him. And it took many hours of her day. That was everything from the kind of administrative stuff, paying his bills, bringing him to appointments, getting his prescriptions filled, to bringing him to the emergency room when he inevitably fell, to kind of making sure his home was sanitary and relatively safe. So it was kind of just a collection of things that added up. And then towards the end, when it was a matter of finding somewhere for him to move, getting him placed into hospice, that was, you know, she was at his bedside for most of the day. It was really the main thing in her life.
0: My guest is Katie Engelhart, staff writer for the New York Times Magazine, where you can read her article, The Pain of Caring for a Parent Who Abused You. We'll be right back.

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1: This is Think. I'm Chris Boyd. Today we're talking about family situations where an elder person needs care, and their adult children have memories of being abused as kids. My guest, Katie Engelhart, is a staff writer for the New York Times Magazine. She writes about this in an article headlined, "The Pain of Caring for a Parent Who Abused You." Katie, I was really surprised by the studies that you cite. This is not a tiny infinitesimal fraction of people, adult children. A significant percentage of adult children feel like their parents really did them wrong.
2: Yes, exactly. I was expecting this to be a tiny fraction, and then we're actually talking about something that, depending on this study and the research, is above 10% of caregivers. And I think that does make sense if you kind of step back and think about the data. About a quarter of American adults report having been physically and or sexually abused as a child. And then we're looking at about 10% of American adults are caregiving for a parent. So there is some overlap there. I think that this is a group that tends to be quite quiet. They gather sometimes on Facebook pages and find each other, but there's no sort of cultural narrative that describes this. And I think people feel, they both feel alone, but then the kind of added injury is they feel if they ever do kind of admit what they're doing to a friend, they feel judged for choosing to be caregivers. I think they often meet a cultural attitude of, why are you doing this? You don't know these people anything. And I think relationships are rarely that clear cut. I mean, someone can be abused terribly and still love a parent.
1: They feel judged for providing care because some people are like, I just would never. Until they're in that situation, it's hard to know what they would do. But you also write about the fact that, some people have this sense that, well, if you've chosen to do this, that's on you.
2: Exactly. And I think we see that in, I think, a quite common dynamic, which is, as you brought up, one sibling saying, I'm having nothing to do with this, and it falling on the other sibling. The person who chooses to be a caregiver kind of feels like they're stuck with it. Although many people, I think, accept a caregiving role without knowing just how hard it will be, just how expensive it will be. This also, we're in a new medical era. You can agree to be a caregiver for someone and not understand that this is going to be a 10-year commitment, for instance, as someone slowly declines. So I think that it would be unfair for us to say people know that this is coming. There are people who tell me kind of one thing led to another. I interviewed one woman, for instance, and her father, didn't have a lot of money, and he was getting older, and he'd physically abused her when she was a child. And she had this kind of large property, and she thought, why don't we let him live in like this little small house on the property, and he'll kind of be okay. And then eventually we'll sell the place. It was only after her father moved in did she really realize he had very significant cognitive impairment, later diagnosed as Alzheimer's disease. So what was she supposed to do then? Sure, she was the one who invited him to move in, but she didn't exactly know what version of her father she was inviting to live with her. Her choices were then what, to, evict an elderly man with Alzheimer's? It was just impractical, and slowly things snowballed, and caring for her father took up more and more of her life.
1: It is interesting the way our expectations play into all this. I mean, as we've said, it's not entirely impossible to understand why an adult child would just never engage. Once they do, though, if someone decides they've had enough of caring for an abusive parent, they will be very harshly judged for then walking away from that. Like, is there any legal obligation to continue that care, or is it mostly a kind of a social expectation?
2: There's a legal obligation in a situation where someone has, say, assumed the guardianship of an elderly parent, then to walk away from that. There would be legal implications. But short of that, No, I think practically speaking, once people are intertwined again with a parent that they perhaps had some distance from, it's very hard to walk away. I spoke with this social worker who works at a caregiver resource center in California in Santa Rosa. She told me that sometimes she does advise family members in certain situations that the best thing they can do is to drop an elderly relative off at the emergency room. She says sometimes people get dropped off with little notes, often people with dementia with notes pinned to their shirt, please take care of me. And she talked about when she was younger and working at hospitals, this would occasionally happen. There are awful names for the phenomenon, granny dumping, pop drop. She would really judge people, how could you possibly do this? But her thinking later changed, and she now sees these drops as evidence of just someone doing their best in an impossible situation, trying to keep someone safe. A hospital is safe. She talked about how with newborns, parent is able to legally leave a newborn at a place like a hospital or a fire station, not face legal repercussions. And the point is, it's better to have the babies abandoned in a safe place where they'll be taken care of. She sees this as sort of an equivalent for older parents.
1: We should say Carol's father grew increasingly dependent on her, did not make himself easy to look after.
2: No, I think he, it's hard to kind of attribute agency to him because he did have cognitive impairment. Oftentimes, when someone has dementia, family members will say something like, "Oh, he's being really difficult." And I think you could kind of contest that. Is he being difficult, or is his combativeness just a symptom of his disease? But certainly, behaviorally, he was difficult. He disagreed with her. He didn't want to listen to her. And Carol admitted that she would yell at him. She would get angry with him. She wasn't always, a soft and doting caregiver. And I think that is something I heard from a few caregivers. I interviewed this one woman who talked about her formerly abusive mother kind of doing something to upset her. She, in turn, yelling at her mother, screaming at her, and then having this realization, oh, I'm just like she was. I'm no better. I'm doing just what she did to me when I was dependent and frail.
1: Boy, that has to be devastating.
2: I think it's devastating for someone who has tried to do the right thing to then find themselves in the situation of being an aggressor. And I think, that's something that social workers are certainly thinking of when this dynamic comes together, when there's a adult child caring for a parent who was formerly abusive. Yes, we can see that the adult child might be in danger of continued abuse in some way, maybe physical, but also emotional, psychological. But the reverse is true too. As they say, hurt people. So it can also be true that a caregiver can snap. That's true for any caregiving situation, but I think people who were formerly abused are particularly vulnerable.
1: What did you learn in your interviews talking to all kinds of people in this situation about the various reasons they have for taking on this responsibility?
2: Yeah, at some point in my reporting, I compiled a list, and just from my interviews alone, there were like 100 reasons, and they range. When I'm talking about reasons people agree to be caregivers, they range from, there was no one else to do it. He was going to make it my problem anyway, all the way to, even though dad hit me when I was little, he defended me when I came out as gay, or, I'm choosing to be a caregiver because my father apologized, and surely that has to count for something, or it should count for something. I mean, there were just so many reasons people did it. It wasn't as simple as I feel a debt, like there's this debt I have to pay off, I have to do it. It really was much more complicated than that.
1: So often, of course, people who are at the age of caring for elderly parents also have, young families at home. How often are people not only in this situation where they're doing something they don't feel necessarily really inclined to do, finding that it comes in conflict with their other responsibilities.
2: Yeah, I think, you know, we talk about the sandwich generation, particularly we tend to talk about women who are mothering children and also caregiving for older parents or parent-in-laws. I think it does sometimes collide. I interviewed one woman and she talked about how caregiving for her father became kind of the most difficult and time-consuming aspect of her life. It eclipsed even her parenting role, and it took away from it too, because, you know, it took away her time, but also took away her sort of emotional resilience, whatever she had left at the end of the day. But it also came into conflict more directly. She gave me this example of her kids playing outside, like on bikes and being noisy, as kids do and should do, and her curmudgeonly father coming out of the house and like grabbing her son's bike and throwing him to the ground and yelling at them to be quiet. So she was able to see again the risk of his abusiveness carrying on to another generation. And for her, that was heartbreaking because she really saw herself as someone who was ending a family lineage of abuse. You know, there had been abuse of children for generations in her family, and she was the one who was going to put a stop to it. She was very proud of that. That was one of the reasons she agreed to be a caregiver for her father, because she was going to be the one who acts with love and generosity and nonviolence.
1: There are people who have children, none of which are daughters. Why is this overwhelmingly an issue for women and not men in this country?
2: Yeah, I think, I mean, it's very clear that more women than men do caregiving, although many men are also caregivers. And I think it's that's not necessarily reflected in our narratives about caregiving. So men certainly do this. I think, you know, I was disappointed in my article not to be able to interview more men in this role, though I did interview some. I think men, as we said, are less likely to be caregivers, but also perhaps I theorize that there's extra stigma in them admitting to having been abused as children. And so I think those things came together. But, you know, I think this is just an extension of the same things we talk about when we're talking about raising children, you know, work, domestic work and caregiving labor falling to women, not being valued, not being financially compensated.
1: My guest, Katie Engelhardt, is a staff writer at the New York Times Magazine, where you can read her article, The Pain of Caring for a Parent Who Abused You. You're listening to Think. I'm Chris Boyd. Initially, Carol, on like message boards for adult caregivers, did not find a lot of people whose situations seemed to be similar to hers. Eventually, she found and connected with some. What stories do people share when they do find each other online and they have this shared experience of having been abused as kids and now being in charge of parents' care?
2: Yeah. Well, when I started out my reporting, I kind of was I was initially interested in the question of why are they doing it? And I realized quickly that when people connect, maybe they share the reasons why they talk about how they got into this, but really they're focused on strategies for survival. Given that we have chosen to be caregivers, how can we endure this? How can we get through? So I think there are people who get together and talk about how to set appropriate boundaries, for instance. You know, Carol was willing to do a lot for her father. She, on the other hand, tried to minimize physical contact. She didn't want to hug him. She didn't want to embrace him as he was walking or getting out of the car. She felt like that had to be a kind of hard line for her. So other caregivers I spoke to set boundaries around toileting and bathing. One caregiver I spoke with ended up hiring someone to come in just once a week to deal with the shower, because that was just the one thing she felt she couldn't do. So I think boundaries is a big part of what people talk about. And then just some of it's caregiving strategy, that and that has nothing to do with the previous family dynamic, but just how to deal with someone who attention is wandering, for instance, or gets agitated, combative. So there's a lot of that.
1: Sometimes people survive abuse in whatever form and grow up and get out of the house and build a new life. How significant is the risk of being re-traumatized by daily intimate contact with an abuser?
2: I think many of the people I spoke with felt as if, yes, they were re-experiencing the trauma of their childhood. For some, it was just reliving memories that had kind of been part of their experience as an adult. For some, they found they were coming across new memories. I interviewed a woman named Deborah, who was horrifically sexually abused by her father for a significant part of her childhood, but had managed in some act of psychic self-preservation to forget a lot of it. She said as an adult, she had some vague sense that she had been hurt by her father, but she couldn't remember anything specific. And so she didn't tell anyone. She didn't tell her husband, she didn't tell her mother, she didn't tell her siblings. It was only after she moved in and took on the role of caregiver that she started to have these flashbacks and her memories became clearer and more specific. Carol, the protagonist of my piece, had a very interesting approach to this. And she told me that kind of the best thing she did was prepare herself mentally for the fact that nothing good would come of her caregiving. In other words, there would be no resolution. Her father wouldn't apologize. There would be no redemption arc. And I think that's something that a lot of caregivers maybe expect at the beginning and don't find. And that can be a tremendous disappointment too. Even for people who have steeled themselves against it, I think people can head into the experience thinking there's going to be some sort of resolution to our relationship, and there's not. There's a terrible stretch of caregiving and then a parent's death.
1: My guest, Katie Englehart, is staff writer at the New York Times Magazine, where you can read her article, The Pain of Caring for a Parent Who Abused You. We'll be right back.
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0: You're listening to Think. I'm Chris Boyd. Today we're talking about what happens when adult children were abused as kids and are later called upon to provide care for ailing elderly parents. My guest, Katie Engelhardt, is staff writer at the New York Times Magazine, where you can read her article, The Pain of Caring for a Parent Who Abused You. Katie, Carol was able to sort of help herself understand that there would be no redemption arc for her father. He wouldn't apologize. The dynamic between them wouldn't radically change. A situation like that is surely not uncommon, and it does leave this question of, like, the extent to which people deserve care from those they abused. I mean, if this were an adult abused by a partner, I think we might judge them harshly for sort of staying in that relationship. Returning to the relationship as a child, it's tricky because this person who was once so scary and hurt you is truly like a human being in need.
1: Mm-hmm. Yeah, I think the question of deserving is interesting. I mean, first, I should say, I think there are families and cultural groups, communities, where this question doesn't even really come up. In other words, you have to take care of your parents. It doesn't matter what happened before. There's no, like, sense that this obligation is conditional, dependent on how you were raised. You just have to do it. So I think that's true for some people and families. But I think others do wrestle with the question of whether a parent deserves it. And then again, you get into this tension of, well, which version of the parent? Is it possible that the previous, you know, 30-year-old version of the parent is completely undeserving, but this new frail person with dementia does deserve more? I think there really is a tension there. And I mean, even philosophers have debated this for a long time. They became interested in the question in the 70s when Social Security was being expanded, Medicare and Medicaid were coming into force. You know, even philosophers couldn't sort of decide on how much we owe parents, given that we didn't ask to be born. I think a lot of caregivers, too, are dealing with the fact that their parents were flawed, and also that in many cases, their abusive parents were themselves abused as children. So again, that gets complicated. That was true in the case study that my article follows. You know, Andre was an abusive father. He was also horrendously abused as a child. So yes, he had the agency to not be abusive himself, but also I don't think any of us would say that he was sort of starting with a clean slate. I think people really get twisted up in the complexity of it. I think it's also true. I mean, it must be said, people can be abused and still love their parents. I think a lot of people I spoke to, they even struggled with the word abused or abusive when I would say it. People even asked me, do you think I was abused? Because wasn't everyone hit back then? And, you know, how do we kind of judge? And the way my dad hit me, it left marks that lasted for a day or two. Is that more than my neighbor who was spanked? Is that somehow different? Is there some threshold, you know, that differentiates a perfunctory spank with, like, a real act of physical assault? I think people really struggled with that. Do I judge my parent against some objective standard, or do I have to think about time and place, historical context?
0: This is also messy and complicated, which surely adds to the challenges of people taking all this on. You know, to go back to this question of, you know, does this new frail version of a person who maybe, you know, has experienced serious health complications, do they deserve compassion as a human being? One might argue, yes, they do, and also say, but does it have to come from the child they hurt?
1: Yes, I think that's absolutely fair. And I think, you know, I interviewed a woman who used to work in dementia care, who is now a philosopher, Matilda Carter, and she talked about people having this sense that, and it's a like a sense of guilt that the care they provide would be better. A daughter's care, a son's care would inevitably be better care than care provided by an institution like a nursing home. And she argued that that's just not the case, and that specifically when we're talking about advanced cognitive impairment, there's a good argument that the institution's going to provide better, more humane care than any individual can provide on her own at home. So I think that that can be part of it too. But again, in the American context, there's this gap period where someone doesn't necessarily qualify for entry into a nursing home, but they need help. And that's the period where there's not a lot in the way of public resourcing. And that's where family caregivers get really pulled in.
0: Do people working in this space think it is helpful for caregivers who are in these complex relationships to their parents to try to communicate that to, like, the parents' healthcare team?
1: Yeah, I think that, you know, certainly the people who are thinking about this question, they feel like it would provide the healthcare team with an opportunity both to just interact with the family better, but also maybe to be more mindful of the caregiver. I think a lot of people who are good healthcare providers understand that when an older adult is dependent, you know, yes, that's your patient, but you're treating the family, and the family unit is going to determine a lot of how that person fares. So I think they think it would be helpful to be able to think about things in the hospice setting, certainly. I mean, hospice, you know, people qualify for hospice when they have 6 months or left to live in the view of their doctor. And hospice is this kind of big blanket care opportunity where there are doctors, but also nurses, also chaplains, and often social workers or psychologists available. So when in that situation, theoretically, a caregiver would be able to get some kind of psychological assistance too.
0: There was a time when in this country, there were no government resources applied to this. It was sort of all on families. Was the thinking when Medicare and Medicaid were established that the primary burden on families was just financial, that everybody would be happy to do it, they just needed the money and the resources?
1: I think some supporters of Medicare and Medicaid actually were hopeful that the government would take on a lot of this such that the family unit wouldn't have to worry about it. You know, this messy business of who is going to pay for care would just fly away, and it would be the government, and the family could family members could just focus on loving each other and spending time together. That obviously didn't come to pass. You know, the system has many gaps and doesn't cover a lot of what we think of as care. But yeah, I think it was actually this sort of hopeful thing that maybe this could help the family unit thrive. There were, of course, critics on the other side who thought that something about financial obligation, like, shored up the family unit. So if we took away the financial obligation of adult children, we would be damaging the family somehow. Famously, Ronald Reagan, when he was governor, he vetoed an amendment. The amendment would have taken financial liability away from children. Reagan wanted to keep it, and he said in a press release something along the lines of, people need to care for their parents. They need to know that they are caring for their parents before the government steps in.
0: Which is, you know, easier to say if you have a lot of money than if you are, you know, just working to keep body and soul together.
1: Yeah, exactly. I think people underestimate how much elder care can cost. I mean, even someone who's covered by Medicare is still going to have a lot of expenses. And if we're looking at home caregivers, you know, that can cost $35 an hour. If we're looking at a nursing home room, that can be, I don't know, $90,000 a year, more if you want a private room. In a lot of families, what happens is, I guess policy analysts, they'll call this the spend down pathway. That's this very sanitized phrase, the spend down pathway. It basically means when someone needs care, they're going to spend down every dime they have almost until they qualify for Medicaid, at which point Medicaid will kick in, and in all likelihood, they'll be transferred into a nursing home to a Medicaid subsidized bed where they will spend their remaining days. That's the choice that's left to a lot of families. And people don't understand this. A lot of people, even people of more modest means, save, you know, both for their future, but also because they want to leave something behind. They care about their legacy. They want to leave something to their loved ones. They don't know that they will end up spending it all on their care and perhaps in the final months of their lives.
0: Katie Engelhardt is my guest, a staff writer at the New York Times Magazine and author of the article, The Pain of Caring for a Parent Who Abused You. You're listening to Think. I'm Chris Boyd. Have you found lessons we can draw from how other countries handle elder care that might relieve some of this pressure on children who don't feel emotionally ideal to take care of their parents?
1: I don't think there's anywhere where this is not an issue. I think some countries there is more coverage for caregiving for, you know, again, things like toileting, showering, what we call the activities of daily living. So sometimes there's more coverage for that. Sometimes there's more of an infrastructure of subsidized assisted living facilities. And some places even just have kind of more modest programming that can help. You know, adult daycare is something that a lot of people haven't heard of, but in some places there are facilities where a caregiver can drop off an older adult for maybe a few hours that they can go to work or get something done, clean the house, whatever it may be, and have that older adult cared for and offered some kind of programming. So I think there are, you know, things big and small that would help. I think many people are also advocating for family caregivers to be reimbursed more generously, for it to be easier to sort of officially qualify as a family member and to be able to provide care that is going to be reimbursed by the government. It's possible to do that already in certain situations, for instance, if an older adult's on Medicaid, but it can be hard and it could be made easier.
0: I don't know whether you spoke to anyone whose parents have already died after, you know, all this care. Is grieving more complicated for these folks, having cared in an intimate way for a parent that abused them in childhood?
1: I think grief can be very complicated. I'll tell you a few stories that really stuck with me. I interviewed a man who was caregiving for his elderly mother. She had been an alcoholic and extremely abusive to her children. He described being little and being like woken up at night and berated for hours on end so that he couldn't sleep when his mom was drunk. And he talked about having this sense as she approached the end of her life that he should step up, that he should organize things, you know, organize hospice, her medication, make sure she was getting the best care. But he didn't want to absolve her. He didn't want to let her die thinking that all was forgiven, that she was a good mother, that he held no grudges. And ultimately, he told me he decided not to be there when she died. He described her being very weak in hospice, looking up at him. You know, you can read a lot into someone's eyes when they're not speaking, but his interpretation was that she was kind of expressing gratitude. She was glad that he was there and was taking care of her. And he decided, I'm out. And he left, and she died with her hospice nurse. He had done his job. He made sure she had the best death that she could given the circumstances, but he wasn't going to go beyond that emotionally. I spoke with another woman who cared for her mother and I think became quite bitter over the years of caregiving for her mother. She was a difficult woman to care for in the end. And she described her mother dying and all of a sudden being flooded with all of these memories, but they were positive memories. There was one of, she remembered being a little girl and her mother wearing some sort of silky dress, and she was small and kind of tangled up in her mother's dress and just filled with love for her mother. And she had this experience of thinking, wow, you can tell yourself that you hated this woman, but actually you loved her a lot, which countered the sentiment she felt for the last few years. So certainly I think grieving can be difficult. Yeah, feeling a lot of things beyond just missing the person.
0: Katie Engelhart is a staff writer at the New York Times Magazine, where you can read the article, The Pain of Caring for a Parent Who Abused You. Katie, this has been really interesting, and I appreciate you making time to talk.
1: Thanks for having me.
0: 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Thanks for listening. 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

so much for joining us as our celebration of the Bernstein Centenary draws to a close. Today, we have the first of two episodes that seeks to present as complete a portrait of Bernstein's artistry as possible, given that almost half of the recordings he made featured the New York Philharmonic, we feel somewhat uniquely positioned to do so. The soundscape will include everything from Bach to Debussy to Rousseau and Brubeck. It's 100 years of Bernstein on the New York Philharmonic this week.

Good afternoon. United States Rubber Company again invites you to Carnegie Hall to hear a concert of the New York Philharmonic Symphony Orchestra, of which Arto Radzinski is musical director. Bruno Walter, who was to have conducted this afternoon, is ill, and his place will be taken by the young American-born assistant conductor of the Philharmonic Symphony, Leonard Bernstein. Leonard Bernstein now conducts Schumann's Manfred Overture.

0: Leonard Bernstein, assistant conductor of the Philharmonic Symphony, has opened this afternoon's concert, sponsored by United States Rubber Company, with the overture to Byron's Manfred by Schumann.
1: My dear young friends, have you heard the news? Johann Sebastian Bach has made the cover of a national news magazine. I'm not saying which one, but he's right up there along with presidents, astronauts. And why? Because they suddenly found out that Bach is in. Everyone who likes music suddenly likes Bach. But actually, there's nothing so new about it. Bach is always being discovered and dropped and rediscovered. It's an old story. He was even dropped by his own sons, who thought of him as an old square. In fact, they used to call him the old wig behind his back. And then he wasn't rediscovered until 79 years later. The old man's wiggy music, those magic notes that will last forever.

There are as many sides to American music as there are to the American people, our great, varied, many-sided democracy. And perhaps that's the main quality of all, our many-sidedness. Think of all the races and personalities from all over the globe that make up our country. When we think of that, we can understand why our own folk music is so complicated. We've taken it all in and learned it from one another, borrowed it, stolen it, cooked it all up in a melting pot. So what our composers are finally nourished on is a folk music that is probably the richest in the world. And all of it is American in spirit, whether it's jazz or square dance tunes or cowboy songs or hillbilly music or rock and roll or Cuban mambos or Mexican wapangos or Missouri hymn singing.

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Music taken from Four Saints in Three Acts by Virgil Thompson. The New York Philharmonic was conducted by Leonard Bernstein. You're listening to an NY Phil playlist program celebrating 100 years of Bernstein. A complete playlist is available at nyphil.org. I'm Alec Baldwin, and you're listening to the New York Philharmonic this week. We continue now with Bernstein conducting Bernstein. This is the world premiere recording of the Chichester Psalms. John Bogart is the soloist with the Camerata Singers. The composer conducts the New York Philharmonic.

Barbershop, on the Barbershop.

Bernstein was very against the title. He says you're just laying yourself open to criticism by doing something called the Titans, because critics will say, oh, he aimed too high, and it's not really Titanic, it's really minuscule. And he thought somehow I was going to write a jazzistic piece, and of course, like many jazz composers, I saw this as an opportunity to write a really classical symphony, which is what I did. And then he was very nervous about the high trumpet at the end, especially at the rehearsal on a Saturday morning when Maynard was asked to begin the rehearsal with those ascending fourths, and he splattered a couple of them. And Lenny turned to me and said, is this all we're going to get out of this guy?

That is what intrigues me about jazz. It's unique, a form of expression all its own. Then I love it for its humor. It really plays with notes. We always speak of playing music. We play Brahms, we play Bach. It's a term perhaps more properly applied to tennis. But jazz is real play. It fools around with notes, so to speak. It has fun with them. It is therefore entertainment in its truest sense. But I find I have to defend jazz to those, for instance, who say it is low class. But then, all music has low class origins, since it comes from folk music, which is necessarily earthy. After all, Haydn minuets are only a refinement of simple, rustic German dances, and so are Beethoven's scherzos. An aria in a Verdi opera can often be traced back to the most basic Neapolitan fisherman. Besides, there has always been a certain shadow of indignity around music, particularly around the players of music. I suppose it is due to the fact that historically, players of music seem to lack the dignity of composers of music. This is especially true of jazz, which is almost completely a player's art, depending as it does on improvisation rather than on composition. This means that the player of jazz is himself the real composer, which gives him a creative and therefore more dignified status. Well, then there are those who argue that jazz is loud. Well, so are Sousa marches, and we don't hear complaints about them. Besides, it's not always loud. It is very often extremely delicate, in fact. Perhaps this objection stems from the irremediable situation of what is, after all, a kind of brass band playing in a room too small for it. But that is not the fault of jazz itself. However, the main argument against jazz has always been that it is not art. I think it is art, and a very special one. But before we can argue about whether it is or not, we must know what it is. And so I propose to share with you some of the things I know and love about jazz.

Brubeck's Andante Ballade from Dialogues for Jazz Combo and Orchestra. The Dave Brubeck Quartet and the New York Philharmonic were led by Leonard Bernstein. You've been listening to an NY Phil playlist program that pays tribute to a century of Leonard Bernstein. A complete playlist is available when you visit nyphil.org. I'm Alec Baldwin, and you're listening to the New York Philharmonic this week.

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Vince Ford is the executive producer of this series. The music producer is audio director Lawrence Rock. 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And for now, until next time, this is Alec Baldwin wishing you good health and good music. 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

In 1920, Irish composer Ina Boyle wrote to Rayfon Williams asking to become his student. A few years later, she was regularly sailing back and forth from Enniskerry Island to London to study with him. Even though Ina Boyle faced rejection after rejection, Vaughan Williams believed in her work. He said, "I think it's most courageous of you to go on with so little recognition. The only thing to say is that it sometimes does come, finally." From APM, American Public Media, this is Performance Today. I'm Valerie Kaler. Ina Boyle is just starting to get that recognition long after her death. Her piece, The Magic Harp, from a concert in Essen, Germany, about 5 minutes from now. Also on the way this hour, music written in 2024 by American composer and pianist Michael Stephen Brown. Right now he's wearing his pianist hat, playing a recent piece by another American composer, Louis Karchin. This is the opening movement of Karchin's Three Images, Festivals, played by Michael Stephen Brown.

Festivals by composer-conductor Louis Karchin, the opening movement of his Three Images, written in 2020. Michael Stephen Brown was the pianist, and he'll be back later in the hour as composer, a chamber piece called The Lotus Eaters on the way. From APM American Public Media, this is Performance Today. I'm Valerie Kaler, glad to have you along for today's musical adventures and discoveries. We're about to hear music inspired not by a poem exactly, but by a footnote to a poem. In The Harper's Song of the Seasons, Irish poet Eva Gore Booth wrote a footnote that describes the legend of the Dúird Alba, the magical harp of the ancient gods of Ireland. She wrote, the Dúird Alba had three strings, the iron string of sleep, the bronze string of laughter, and the silver string, the sound of which made all men weep. Irish composer Ina Boyle took that note and ran with it. In 1919, she wrote a piece called The Magic Harp that depicts those magical iron, bronze, and silver strings. Here's how she depicted the bronze.

just a taste of the light laughter of the Durde Alba's bronze string. Let's drop in on a concert in Essen, Germany, for all three of the strings from The Magic Harp by Ina Boyle. After a brief introduction, we'll head straight into the sounds of the iron string, the string of sleep.

The Duird Alba was the magical harp of the ancient gods of Ireland. It had three strings, an iron string, a bronze string, and a silver string. The sound of the silver one was said to make all men weep. Composer Ina Boyle was evoking the silver string of the Duird Alba in the final few minutes of the piece we just heard. It's called The Magic Harp. Conductor Neil Venditti led the Essen Philharmonic Orchestra in concert in Essen, Germany.

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Composer Michael Stephen Brown is part of a book club that reads quite a bit of English literature. One of his book club buddies suggested he read The Lotus Eaters, a poem by Alfred Lord Tennyson. It's about a group of sailors who come upon an island and eat the lotus plant. They essentially melt into a relaxed, timeless daydream where they lose the desire to return home. They just want to chill on the island and escape reality. Brown felt so much great imagery and music within the Lotus Eaters that he was inspired to write his own music. But he didn't want his whole piece to be a soporific, hazy daydream. He also wanted to depict the life the mariners would be giving up, one of delight and color and excitement.

That whimsical sound is rice bowls played with chopsticks. Just one of the unexpected percussive sounds that try to pull the sailors and us out of the blissful lotus daydream. Let's sink into The Lotus Eaters by Michael Stephen Brown. He's at the piano, joined by flutist Brandon Patrick George. Annie Jacobs Perkins is playing the cello. And Tanner Tenieri on the rice bowls and a whole lot of other percussion. Close your eyes, unless you're driving, and sink into some island bliss with The Lotus Eaters.

evocative music inspired by the poem The Lotus Eaters by Alfred Lord Tennyson. Composer Michael Stephen Brown drew on five lines for the five movements of his piece. The last section was inspired by the line, "O rest ye, brother mariners, we will not wander more." A piece called The Lotus Eaters by Michael Stephen Brown. We heard it from a concert during Chamberfest Cleveland at the Cleveland Institute of Music. Brandon Patrick George played the flute. Annie Jacobs Perkins was the cellist. Michael Stephen Brown, the composer, at the piano. And Tanner Tenieri played percussion.

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When violinists ponder the solo repertoire for their instrument, there are a few pieces that rise to the top, the way Mount Everest rises. Paganini Caprices, Ernst's Last Rose of Summer, and the piece we're going to hear next, the Chaconne from the Second Partita by J.S. Bach. Now, the Chaconne may not be as flashy as the first two, but the technical demands are intense. Fast fingers, rapid string crossings, and so many double, triple, and quadruple stops. Where the real challenge lies, though, is in making all that sound musical, making it flow, letting it breathe. Here's a beautifully intimate performance from violinist Alyssa Lee Kuljunen at the Flagler Museum in Palm Beach, Florida. She's playing the Chaconne from the Partita No. 2 by J.S. Bach.

0: Some people describe that music as a spiritual journey. Johannes Brahms said it was wonderful and incomprehensible. He said Bach wrote a whole world of the deepest thoughts and most powerful feelings, and that if he could have written it, or even imagined it, it would have driven him out of his mind. J.S. Bach wrote that music in 1720, a single movement, a chaconne, as part of a larger piece, his solo violin partita number 2. The chaconne is such a complete statement on its own, though, it's often played as a standalone piece, as it was there by violinist Alyssa Lee Kolyanen, that recital at the Flagler Museum in Palm Beach, Florida. Ever since J.S. Bach wrote his famous chaconne for solo violin, people have been treating that for solo violin bit like a speed limit, that is, just a suggestion. Joachim Raff transcribed it for orchestra. Brahms made a version for piano left hand. Ferruccio Busoni, a two-handed take. There are transcriptions for guitar, harpsichord, marimba, clarinet, bass clarinet, saxophone, even a quartet of trombones. But it all started with a single violin. The chaconne from the violin partita number 2 by J.S. Bach. I hope you'll check out a great podcast from my colleague Julie Allmacher. It's called New Classical Tracks. Every week, she previews a brand new classical album with interviews from the artists themselves. 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

she was born Melanie Bonis, but she modified her name to the more androgynous Mel in order to get her music published. In her day, late 19th century Paris, women composers were not taken seriously. Seeing a female name on a score could mean instant dismissal by publishers, critics, and audiences. Bonis wanted her music to be judged on its own merits rather than her gender. Hence, Mel Bonis. From APM American Public Media, this is Performance Today. I'm Valerie Kaler. Ahead this hour, a character piece inspired by Salome, part of a set that Mel Bonis called Legendary Women. Salome, just one of the legendary women immortalized in music by Mel Bonis, who was pretty legendary herself, defied the societal norms of her era and made a career for herself in a male-dominated field. Here's something she wrote in 1936 for flute and piano.

Flutist Maria Cecilia Munoz and pianist Tiffany Butt, with music by French composer Mel Bonis. From APM, American Public Media, this is Performance Today, taking you to concerts around the world. I'm Valerie Kaler. French composer Mel Bonis was very fond of writing character pieces for solo piano, inspired by women, real, mythical, or literary. She returned to three of those solo piano works and orchestrated them. She called that set Legendary Women. The middle piece was inspired by the biblical character Salome, whose seductive dance caused more than one man to lose his head, figuratively and literally. Conductor Christian Reif and the Lakes Area Music Festival Orchestra with Salome by Mel Bonis.

a little slightly uneasy laughter from the audience there at the end of that performance of Salome by Mel Bonis. Maybe they weren't expecting the piece to end so abruptly, almost as if the executioner's axe had fallen. Salome, you may remember, danced so alluringly for Herod that he promised her anything, and had to follow through when she asked for the head of John the Baptist. One of the legendary women cast in music by French composer Mel Bonis. She was born Melanie, but she modified her name to the more masculine Mel in order to get her music published. In her day, which was late 19th century Paris, women composers just were not taken seriously. A female name on the score could mean instant dismissal by publishers and critics and audiences. Bonis wanted her music to be judged on its own merits. Hence, Mel Bonis, a legendary woman. We heard Salome from a set of three orchestral pieces depicting women of myth, legend, and literature. Legendary Women by Mel Bonis. Christian Reif conducted the Lakes Area Music Festival Orchestra in that concert at the Gitche Zibe Center for the Arts in Brainerd, Minnesota, part of the Summertime Lakes Area Music Festival. In a moment, non-operatic Puccini. This is Performance Today from APM.

Once upon a time, there was a prince who lived in a kingdom called Italy. A couple kingdoms over, the Queen of Spain was having a hard time of it. Everyone was fighting. Nobody trusted anyone. A financial crisis, unemployment. It got so bad that most of the people who couldn't agree on anything finally agreed on one thing. The queen has got to go. And off she went. Isabella II headed to Paris and kind of lived happily ever after. Meanwhile, back in Spain, the people who make things happen decided that our friend, Prince Amadeo, who was minding his own business back in Italy, would be a safe, middle-of-the-road kind of guy that no one could hate too much, so they made him king. It didn't take Amadeo I of Spain very long to learn that things were still a mess. All the same problems that Isabella II faced were still there. After 2 years, he said, "You know what? No." He said Spain was ungovernable, and he walked away, also known as abdicated. Amadeo went back home to Italy, where he lived another decade and a half. When he died in 1890, his Italian countryman Giacomo Puccini paid tribute to his passing. Much like we do today when we learn of someone's death, Puccini sent flowers. In Italy, chrysanthemums are the traditional flower associated with mourning. In Italian, crisantemi. Puccini's elegy for Amadeo, Crisantemi, played here by the Apollon Musicet Quartet at Hugh Hodgson Concert Hall in Athens, Georgia.

An ensemble from Poland there, the Apollon Muzyczek Quartet, in concert at the University of Georgia in Athens. They played Chrysantheme, or Chrysanthemums, by Giacomo Puccini. Puccini wrote that piece in 1890 in tribute to Prince Amadeo, who'd been King Amadeo of Spain for a couple years in the 1870s before abdicating. Amadeo died at the end of January, and Puccini's tribute was written just a couple weeks later in February. If you were thinking, I recognize some of that from something else, you're right. Puccini reused some of the melodic DNA from Chrysanthemums in his Manon Lescaut.

In just a moment, Jeremy Denk on the hierarchy of musical crime. 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

0: Let's talk about rubato. The word rubato comes from the Italian rubare, to steal. What it means in music is to steal time. Here's an example from the absolute queen of rubato, Roberta Flack.
1: The first time ever.
0: Listen to how the accompaniment walks quietly and steadily along while she stretches her vocal line over the top.
1: I thought the sun.
0: Then she falls back into time for a measure or so. And then draws it out again.

0: Roberto Flack, demonstrating the art of rubato in the first time ever I saw your face. Dang. The stretching, drawing, finessing, the stealing of time also happens in the classical world. In fact, there are some pieces that just don't work without it.
1: You can't play Schumann without rubato. It's literally, it's like murdering the music.
0: That's pianist Jeremy Dank laying out the hierarchy of musical crime. Stealing time is okay, murdering music not okay. Here's Jeremy Dank demonstrating his best Schumann rubato in concert at Dendrinos Chapel and Recital Hall in Interlaken, Michigan. He's playing the Opus 17 Fantasy by Robert Schumann.

0: Robert Schumann may not be so much a composer of pieces as a composer of visions. Those are the words of the pianist we just heard playing Schumann's music, American pianist Jeremy Denk. We heard him play Schumann's Fantasy in C major and demonstrating the rubato he says is so crucial to Schumann. Denk gave that recital at Dendrinos Chapel and Recital Hall in Interlaken, Michigan, from the Interlaken Presents series. You know, most of the music we broadcast here on PT is from concert recordings, highlights from recent performances across the country, around the world. I love that. We get to hear the immediacy of today's classical music scene and that palpable electricity between the performers and the audience. That's really the origin of the name of this program, Performance Today. 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I'm Valerie Kaler. 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

0: Clarinetist Anthony McGill on fire there with the Muro Quartet, an incredibly virtuosic work from Carl Maria von Weber, his clarinet quintet in B-flat major.
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0: Composed in just a matter of days, performed for you there by hornists Martin Owen, Chris Parks, Alec Frank Gemmel, and Sarah Willis with the BBC Philharmonic, Schumann's concert piece for four horns.
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1: Good morning, San Angelo. This is Riley Wilson here with today's weather report. Today will be sunny and hot with a high near 101. Tomorrow will be mostly sunny and hot with a high near 99 and a 20% chance of showers and thunderstorms after 1 p.m. Sunday will be sunny with a high near 97. 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

Moon River. That's Josh Groban with trumpet from his dad, Jack Groban. In a minute, Josh takes you back to the beginning of his career and talks about what it was like to be a young man with a big voice, suddenly finding himself in very high-profile situations. That's when our conversation continues on World Cafe.

0: From his new album, Cinematic, Josh Groban with Can You Feel the Love Tonight on World Cafe. Cinematic is out now. Josh has been my guest today. This has been so great. Josh, thank you so much for being here.
1: It's been such a pleasure, Raina. Thank you so much for including me.
0: I'm Raina Duras, back in a moment with more World Cafe.

Take Me Out. Still such a jam. That's Franz Ferdinand. You don't have to go out anywhere to experience some live music. I'm bringing it right to you next on Live from the Archives on World Cafe.

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1: She comes from Silver Spoon, Golden Rule Private School, never miss Sunday church.

0: Alex Amen with California Blues. It's a new song, and that's how we're going to finish World Cafe today. Thank you so much for letting me play you some tunes today and hang out and soundtrack part of your day. I always really enjoy it. I hope you do too. And thank you to the affiliates who make it possible and bring this show to you all across the country. Thanks also to our whole team at World Cafe. We produce this show at WXPN at the University of Pennsylvania in Philadelphia. I'm Raina Duras. 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
2: Day off in Kyoto, aboard at the temple,
0: around at the sun. Later this month, Phoebe Bridgers is releasing her first solo album in 6 years. To celebrate, taking you back to her 2020 appearance on this show, in the middle of the pandemic lockdowns, when she joined me to talk about her last album, one that became a defining record of that era, Punisher. Phoebe Bridgers, next time on an Encore World Cafe.
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0: Josh Groban has performed for presidents and dignitaries. He's used to pressure. But when it came to recording an album of famous songs from movies, he was really feeling it.
1: There's a lot of favorites out there, and sometimes the pressure can be even greater doing an album of songs that are this beloved than it is giving something new to the world, which, of course, is very personal and very vulnerable, and you want it to do well. But if it doesn't do well, nobody's going to hate you for it.
0: Coming up, we talk about his new album, Cinematic, and he talks about a different kind of pressure he felt early in his career to be very serious when he also has a goofy side to him.
1: I am that serious about my music, but at the end of the day, when I walked off stage or walked out of the studio, I was this guy. And I think there was this pedestal that I was placed on that felt, you know, kind of superhuman.
0: Josh Groban, today. I'm Rena Duras. This is Conversations from the World Cafe. Gonna get into a little Wilco to warm things up here. That's right after some music from Leon Bridges. This song's from his 2015 debut album, Coming Home. Leon Bridges, Better Man.

0: Josh Groban with his version of Skyfall, the theme to the James Bond film, originally by Adele. That is on Josh Groban's new album, Cinematic, and he's here to talk about it today on World Cafe. I'm Raina Duras. Josh, welcome to the World Cafe.
1: I'm honored to be here. Thank you for having me.
0: I'm so happy to have you. This is an album where you're reinterpreting famous songs from film soundtracks. Where did the desire to interpret this time around rather than release original songs come from?
1: Well, you know, whenever there's a kind of a, I've got the bug for interpretation, and I decide to kind of put a pause on the original music, there's always a couple of things that happen. One, the first thing is that there's usually something that's nagging at me from a very young age of these are songs that I just really want to sing. As a vocalist, it's always a gift to have great songs. And the songwriting process for me was something that didn't really even happen for me until the second album. And so I think after a couple things happened at once, I did Sweeney Todd for a year on Broadway, where I had the opportunity to interpret and perform some of the greatest, you know, masterwork of musical music, musical theater music that has ever been written. And so I was in that headspace of just wanting to be, somebody that could take on that material. And then,

0: was asked by Francis Ford Coppola to sing the Godfather theme for him for the American Film Institute. That song, Skyfall, I decided to do at the Coliseum in Las Vegas at the end of every night because Adele had just been on the stage before us. And, you know, these film songs just kind of started to make their way into my periphery of in ways that were very unexpected, and it kind of pushed me into this. Plus, I'm a slow writer, so I wanted a little more time. Wanted a little more time for that album next.
1: We're gonna get into the song from The Godfather in a minute and talk a little more about that. But then I know you've been asked this before. How did you choose which movie songs to record? Because there are so many out there.
0: There are so many, and it's hard because the long list is really long, and it's the kind of thing where you have your favorites. As soon as people that you work with realize you're doing this kind of project, they throw a lot of songs in the ring. Oh, you're definitely going to sing this, right? Or, you know, there's a lot of favorites out there, and sometimes the pressure can be even greater doing an album of songs that are this beloved than it is giving something new to the world, which of course is very personal and very vulnerable, and you want it to do well. But if it doesn't do well, nobody's going to hate you for it.
1: Yeah, no one's going to be mad at you.
0: They just won't know. Yeah. So, you know, I think the criteria for us was, of course, these were songs that I felt, you know, had a personal meaning for me outside of the context of the film.
1: Yeah.
0: They had to be right for my voice. They had to be right for, I think, the relevance that they have in the world. There were songs that I think had much more of an emotional punch than I was expecting, beyond any kind of fame potency of the movie. So, you know, and then the goosebump test. We'd sit at a piano and we would just sing. And if it didn't get us with just a piano and a vocal, then it didn't feel like it was right to put 80 more musicians on it.
1: Right. Yeah, that's interesting. You are taking it out of the context of the movie itself. It has to stand on its own as a song.
0: It does. It does.
1: I am talking to Josh Groban on World Cafe. His new album is called Cinematic. Right now, I would like to hear another song from the album, the one from The Godfather, Bruxa La Terra. Did I do okay with that?
0: You did. You did perfectly.
1: Thank you. So you mentioned Francis Ford Coppola asked you to sing this when he was being given the Lifetime Achievement Award at the American Film Institute.
0: Yeah.
1: You performed this in front of him.
0: It's incredibly nerve-wracking. Yeah. I was honored to be asked, but there is something, you know, that happens. Just the atoms in the room just seem to change when you're standing there and you're hearing that violin and that accordion behind you, and you're looking out on Al Pacino and Robert De Niro and Francis Ford Coppola, and, you know,
1: something you can't do with a Disney movie.
0: That's generally not going to happen. Yeah. I think both of them voiced Disney movies at one point in their life. But yes, no, it was definitely one of those rooms where I didn't want to mess this up. I had originally done a demo of this and sent this to them in Italian, and I got the note back that Mr. Coppola would like this instead in Sicilian. And I'm thinking, oh, this is serious business. This has to be, I have to do this right. And so we did an arrangement for 13 pieces. A wonderful arranger, Chris Walden, did that for us, and it went really, really well, and he really liked it. So that was one where that was the template for what we then wound up doing in London with 85 pieces.
1: Right. And you didn't record it in a booth. You did it in the room with the orchestra, right?
0: There were some songs that Greg Wells, our producer, said, you know, to really feel the vibe of this, go in the room, take the headphones off, and just sing with the orchestra. Now, that's a lot of sound coming at you. That's a big volume to try and sing over when you don't have your cans on. But there's something that happens when you're all in it together. And if you mess up, they have to stop. If somebody else doesn't do their intonation right, you have to start over. And that tightrope walk was really powerful to feel in the moment. And I don't always get to record it like that, but I think it comes through in the recording that it was really in the moment.
1: It must feel amazing when you nail it, when you get that take where everybody does it how they want to do it.
0: It's a small room with 85 people feeling a sigh of relief at the end of it, you know. And, you know, and you're holding on to that last note, and then there's that little silence right before they turn off the red button and say, got it, you know, and everybody clicks their bows and you're clapping, and it's just, you know, and then you go get a cup of coffee, and you know, that's the live element that is so special when you get it right.
1: Well, let's hear your version. It's Josh Groban, Bruxa La Terra on World Cafe.

0: That was some of To Where You Are from Josh Groban. That's from his very first album. He's here with me today. Josh Groban has a new album called Cinematic. This is World Cafe. There are a few guests on this album, but one that jumps out is Jack Groban, your dad, who plays trumpet on the song Moon River.
1: Yeah.
0: Tell us a bit about your dad. Do you remember him playing trumpet when you were a kid?
1: I don't, because by the time I was born, he stopped playing. And only after, I'd say, maybe after I turned 15, 16, he finally said, you know, some of my old bandmates, he had a band called The Aggregation when he was, this is like 67, 68. And he would play in jazz bands. They would play birthdays and bar mitzvahs and, you know, weddings. And they just did it to make a buck. But he said, you know, somebody from my old band, they had a recording that they made from some board mixes of all of our live performances. And they had a live CD made. There is one copy of this and I own it. And we would play it and I would listen to it. I'd go, Dad, you were really, really good. I mean, like, he was really good. But, you know, he came from a fairly conservative background and his parents said to him, like, you know, well, okay, that's nice. Now it's time to go into business or study something else. And I think that he loved it, but he didn't love it so much that he was willing to put his life on the line for it. And so he put it away, but he didn't even play it for fun after that. My dad is such an interesting guy because he is so musical. I got all my DNA from him in the music department. And I've heard him sit and play the piano endlessly. He'll go and he'll sit and he'll play blues and C, and you know, we would hear him play all the time and he whistles around the house. He's musical, but the trumpet stayed in the case. And he had this old dusty case. It said Dizzy Gillespie for President on the front. And, you know, and as a kid, I would just say like, oh, Dad, you know, can I see the trumpet? And he'd go, yeah, sure. And I'd play around. There's pictures of me, you know, playing around with it. And I'd say, oh, Dad, can you play a little bit? And he'd go, there you go. You know, he just wouldn't play. And I finally got him to play. I did a musical theater album called Stages, and I did a song called Old Devil Moon, and Chris Bode was the trumpet player on that. And Chris was touring and couldn't show up in LA. We played the Dolby Theater. And I said, Dad, can you play Old Devil Moon with me? And he came out and he absolutely crushed it. And then he put it away. And that was like, you know, 12 years ago. So I knew he could do it.
0: Yeah.
1: And I had this version of Moon River that was arranged by one of my favorite jazz arrangers of all time, Vince Mendoza. And we had a trumpet solo built into the arrangement. And I was actually in a text back and forth with the great Terrence Blanchard, who I had met through mutual friends and through our foundations. And he was like, yeah, man, I love this song. Great arrangement. Send me in, coach, you know. And I'm kind of ready to send this to Terrence. And I kind of thought to myself, wait a minute. Hang on a minute. This song is so nostalgic. And, you know, I know that he used to play this in college. I'm thinking, is my favorite trumpet player right in front of me? And I didn't even realize it. And Terrence, of course, totally understood. He's the best, and he's so brilliant. You know, there's a line around the block of people trying to collaborate with him. And he's like, yeah, man, I totally get it. Do this with your dad. And
0: what was your dad's reaction, though, when you asked him?
1: My dad was super surprised. I think he was really touched by the idea. And nobody recorded when he and I performed live together. So I didn't have anybody out there to record it. So I said, for us to have a song like this together would be really special. And he goes, let me start warming up. And he unzipped the case and he got the trumpet out and he had 2 weeks. And Greg Wells, our producer, who is the most amazing guy, said, oh my God, I have such an amazing relationship with my father. This is a father-son track. Anybody who has that same relationship will understand this. He said, let's make this so special. He called up Sunset Sound, which he knew was, Dizzy Gillespie's, it was Louis Armstrong's favorite studio in Los Angeles. And he's calling the guy, the engineer, and he's going, hey, isn't Louis' stool still there that he used to sit on when he'd play? And he goes,
0: oh,
1: yeah,
0: wow.
1: We have it in the corner. He goes,
0: Come on.
1: You set up Louis' stool and Louis' old mics, and can we just make it really great for Josh's dad? And so we surprised him with all that, and we brought him in, and to sit next to him with a little mixing board so I'd give him everything he needed. You know, Dad, you need more drums? Do you need more of this? And to be able to watch him just without even flinching, tapping into that side of him again, Mr. Business Guy, his whole life. And all of a sudden, he's got the headphones. He's never recorded in his life. It was only live recordings. It was the most powerful, the most emotional studio experience I've ever had. And in concert, I put his video of it on screen and we get to do a virtual duet together every night. And that'll be a forever one-of-one track for me. And so very, very special. And we talk about it. I mean, I played Madison Square Garden and sent him the video. And it's just so fun to celebrate him in front of all these people. My music director, Tarek, gave him the nickname of Smoky Lips, which is now like, we've created a monster, you know, like everybody's, your guys in the back in the nosebleed seats going, we love you, Jack, you know.
0: Amazing.
1: It's been really, really fun.
0: All right, we have to hear it. Here's Josh Groban featuring his father, Jack Groban, a.k.a. Smoky Lips on the trumpet. This is Moon River.

Moon River. That's Josh Groban with trumpet from his dad, Jack Groban. In a minute, Josh takes you back to the beginning of his career and talks about what it was like to be a young man with a big voice, suddenly finding himself in very high-profile situations. That's when our conversation continues on World Cafe.

0: these tapes will stand the test of time and will make you believe in the power of music. And while Casey is gone forever, his songs will live eternally.
1: I think my favorite one.
0: Thanks to Josh Groban.
2: And hot dogs too. I want to have a
3: the tear.
2: Bang, bang, cops and robbers.
1: So, I have to say, I was walking around singing Bang Bang Cops and Robbers like right before this interview because it was stuck in my head. But what I love in that is not that it's just, not, it is funny and I love that, but you're doing this extremely silly thing and you're taking it seriously. Yeah. And this kind of ties back to what you were saying earlier where you were wearing a coat that was too big. When you're the kind of singer that you are, there can be this real like seriousness around it and the way you're perceived.
3: Mm-hmm.
1: Does doing funny stuff give you a kind of freedom?
3: Yeah, it tailors the coat for me because it allows me to show the side of me that's not like, you know, on the billboard. I think that there was a pressure so early on that and an image that took off fairly quickly when I was this young guy singing these songs that were you know, very serious. And I am that serious about my music. But at the end of the day, when I walked off stage or walked out of the studio, I was this guy.
1: Yeah.
3: And I think there was this pedestal that I was placed on that felt, you know, kind of superhuman. It felt like I could never live up to that pressure consistently. And when I started to get in the room with people that I thought were really funny, and I started to be able to kind of speak the language of weird with these comedy heroes of mine and people that I knew, you know, just we're of that same silliness. And I got asked to do things. I always said yes, because it showed, you know, it allowed me to diffuse, I think.
1: Yeah.
3: It let out the steam for me. It allowed me to kind of make light of myself a little bit, which I think I was desperate to do at that time when everybody thought that I was taking myself very seriously because the music was so serious. And it also, I think, just allowed me to branch out as far as, you know, not everybody's not one thing.
1: Yeah.
3: And I started to find, I think, more listeners and more fans that were like, hey, you know, I love this thing too. And I started to make friends, and then that branched out. And I've done, like you said, I've cameoed on all my favorite things. You know, I'm jealous of myself. My next thing that I have coming out is I got to sing with Spinal Tap at Stonehenge. It was the
1: amazing.
3: And I got to work with the great Rob Reiner, and we had the most incredible time. But you know, anytime I get to do something that allows that side to trickle through, at some point it may be the only thing I start to do, but we'll see. Not quite yet.
1: I mean, I remember seeing that kind of like right when it came out, that Tim and Eric thing, and being like, "Wait, he's funny. This is so cool." And I have to say, over the years, it's been kind of fun to watch those different sides of you kind of become one thing, and to see that
3: also,
1: nuance.
3: The fact that I was able to use my voice for comedy,
1: mm-hmm.
3: it had only ever been a tool for kind of crying emotions, happy and sad. And so the fact that I could use the gravitas of my singing for something that was in service of the rhythm of humor and comedy was like, oh man, this is another card I want to have in my deck. This is something I want to keep doing.
1: My guest today on World Cafe, if you're just joining us, is Josh Groban. He has a new album called Cinematic. For a lot of young people, a lot of kids, the first time they get exposed to musicals is watching Disney movies. You have a few songs from Disney films on the album. What was the first Disney movie you got into a kid? Like, what was little Josh Groban singing along to nonstop?
3: I would think I was just humming along to Fantasia. That was my first Disney movie that I ever saw. And I was just singing all the great melodies. I don't think there were any lyrics in that. It was just, I just couldn't stop whistling it. And then, you know, I think really it was that Menken, you know, era of Beauty and the Beast and Little Mermaid and Lion King and just these epic songs. And when I talk about how film can be such an incredible, you know, connector for great melodies. I mean, the Disney canon has created some of, I think, the most wonderful melodies and lyrics of all time. I could have done an entire Disney album. On this album, Greg and I looked at each other before we started and said, we have to contain ourselves. Maybe we have one Disney song on here. We can't go overboard here. And the fact that three crept in anyway goes to show just how undeniable that, you know, that repertoire is. And so we chose the three that were, you know, my childhood, also felt, again, to that relevance outside of the movie aspect to it, felt really right. And they were just they're always just a pleasure to sing.
1: Well, the last song I want to play from the new album is a Disney song. We were talking about it a little bit earlier, but maybe we can dig in a little bit more.
3: Yeah.
1: From The Lion King, Can You Feel the Love Tonight? A massive, massive song when it came out originally.
3: Yeah.
1: Talk to me a little more about making it your own.
3: You know, there are songs where my immediate reaction to doing that song was no, because the original is such an untouchable classic. And it's always scary to try doing it. Again, it's that piano goosebump thing. And also it's the fact that, you know, Greg and I were, we would talk about everything in the studio. We would sing a little bit, we would look at lyrics, and then we would talk about politics. We'd talk about the news. We would talk about, you know, and every day the news was just worse and worse and worse. And there was, endlessly feeling like our humanity was being torn apart every time we would scroll. And at the same time, we're looking at the lyric for this song and we're kind of going, you know, this is an anthem that is multi-generational. This is an anthem that works then. It is an anthem that works and is needed, you know, now, I think, more than any time in my lifetime and in my parents' lifetime. And so all of a sudden we had a reason for the why. We had something that flashed up. We had an answer to the question of why do it? Why do it now? And whenever I take on a new song, I want to honor the original by not getting too clever with it. I don't want to change it up too much and deconstruct it too much. But I also want to be able to yes and it in a way to honor it by making it my own. And so to do it with the full orchestra and to decide to do it with a full choir was something we thought could make it really anthemic.
1: Tell me about bringing in the Gay Men's Chorus of Los Angeles for it.
3: I heard their sound in my head first and foremost. I had sung with them. President Obama did a big concert on the National Lawn right before his inauguration. And I was lucky enough to be part of that concert. And I sang with the Gay Men's Chorus of Washington, D.C. with Heather Headley. And I just remember hearing this wave of voices behind me when we sang that and just thinking, this is one of the most beautiful sounds I've ever heard in my life. And so it really was twofold. It was that I heard them. I heard this sound that they create on this track. And I also turned to Greg and I said, you know, if we can find a way to represent and support and show allyship for a community that really needs to feel this love right this moment, that would be a great way to tip the hat to that community while at the same time. And so we reached out to the chapter in Los Angeles and they were so gracious and they were brilliant. And that was an incredible studio session and they sound absolutely awesome on the track and was just proud to be able to collaborate with them on a song that I think needs to be out there and means so much to what we need to feel right now.
1: Josh Groban performing Can You Feel the Love Tonight on World Cafe.

0: From his new album, Cinematic, Josh Groban with Can You Feel the Love Tonight on World Cafe. Cinematic is out now. Josh has been my guest today. This has been so great. Josh, thank you so much for being here.
1: It's been such a pleasure, Raina. Thank you so much for including me.
0: I'm Raina Duras, back in a moment with more World Cafe.

0: J.D. McPherson, head over heels, wrapping up this hour of World Cafe. Thank you again to Josh Groban for being my guest on the show today. And thanks to our senior producer here at World Cafe, Kimberly Junot, for her work on that session. Also, thank you to the public radio stations who carry this show, bring it to you all across the country, and the team who make it. We produce it at WXPN at the University of Pennsylvania in Philadelphia. I'm Raina Duras. 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

0: I'm calling about a word that I used all growing up called ballycatters. Basically a wall of ice that's built up by pans of ice catching up on the shore and on the rocks. Basically, it just makes a wall of jagged pans of ice and slush.
1: I took a picture, and I was leaving. I texted the picture to friends and family and said, what a gorgeous view of a gorge. And it hit me that I needed to call you guys about a gorgeous gorge.
2: And he said he always loved coming across the word esophagastroduodenoscopy.
3: Coming up next on Away With Words.
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0: Live from NPR News, I'm Lakshmi Singh. President Trump's convened a cabinet meeting at Camp David where he gave pointed responses to reporters' questions today. He blasted GOP holdouts, including outgoing Senator John Cornyn, for failing to advance Todd Blanche's nomination for attorney general. Has to do in part with Trump's settlement with the IRS that included a controversial $1.7 billion compensation fund. On the U.S. war with Iran, Trump expressed frustration with Tehran's negotiators.
1: I'm losing faith in them. Because they do lie and they do misrepresent. Well, the other day, the five missiles were shot. We knocked them down, but we were in the midst of a negotiation. I mean, I'm waiting for Steve to call me. How's the negotiation going? And instead, I got a call from Pete that they just shot five missiles at one of our bases in Jordan.
0: Trump faces low public approval ratings in part over the war. A federal plan for addressing a water crisis affecting seven western states is now public. It seeks to curb usage, and the Bureau of Reclamation says the plan would be updated every 2 years. The Colorado River provides water to tens of millions of people, but it's facing dire drought conditions. Three lower basin states affected, Arizona, California, Nevada, could face dramatic cuts in their water use over the next couple of years. Sarah Porter lives in Phoenix, one of the major cities that relies on the Colorado. She's a director of the Kyle Center for Water Policy at Arizona State University.
2: The federal government, through the U.S. Bureau of Reclamation, which manages the reservoirs and other infrastructure, has issued what they're calling a 10-year decision framework. And it's basically a statement of the Bureau's idea of its full authority to respond to conditions on the reservoirs as they develop. You know, whatever is thrown at it, it's what the Bureau believes it has authority to do.
0: Porter speaking with NPR's Here and Now. The Trump administration wants taxpayers to pay millions in reimbursements for security around its 250th anniversary celebrations. NPR's Rachel Treisman has details.
3: The Department of the Interior is asking Congress for $10 million to cover what it says are elevated security costs for three events on the National Mall, a prayer event in May, the Great American State Fair, and the 4th of July fireworks. Congress already allocated $150 million to events celebrating America's milestone birthday. Most of that money went to Freedom 250, the White House-backed group behind the high-profile events in D.C. The group has not disclosed how much money it raised from donors. Democrats say Freedom 250, not taxpayers, should cover the additional costs. The group has more events planned for August, including an IndyCar race near the National Mall. Rachel Treisman, NPR News.
0: From Washington, this is NPR. Hundreds of shelters, classrooms, and vehicles in southwestern Japan are filled today with earthquake survivors. The U.S. Geological Survey says the quake that hit earlier this week was a magnitude 6.8. Japan put it at a 7.1. The number of people killed now stands at 34. Dozens more people were injured. It's still unknown how many individuals are missing. Authorities estimate more than 9,000 people have been displaced after the earthquake leveled homes and hobbled basic government services, mainly in southern Kumamoto. The rail system's damaged, though some trains are operating across the region. Artificial intelligence has become closely associated with layoffs, but a recent study suggests some companies may cut workers too quickly. And NPR's Windsor Johnson reports many are expected to bring people back.
4: A recent study by the business management group Gartner predicts that by 2027, half of the companies that cut customer service jobs because of AI will hire people back in similar roles. Researchers say many businesses misjudge the transition. Kathy Ross is a vice president analyst at Gartner.
5: I think in some cases we've overestimated how easy it might be for AI to automate entire roles. And it's continuing to evolve, but not at the pace to where it can actually drive complete role elimination.
4: The study also found only 20% of customer service leaders have actually reduced staffing because of AI. Windsor Johnston, NPR News.
0: It's NPR.
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8: And I'm Martha Barnett. 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
7: 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I mean, those are the three words that anyone wants to hear. 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
8: right?
7: Martha?
8: Well, I want you to hear the words Kelsher, Drisk, and Cow Quaker.
7: What? Kelsher, Drisk, and Cow Quaker. Oh, that was my law firm in my...
8: Right. Right.
7: They got me a good payday.
8: Sounds like they could.
7: What are we talking about here? Are these like farming terms?
8: Sort of.
7: No,
8: you're in the realm here.
7: Oh, is this from that article about thatched roofs?
8: No.
7: No. Okay. I don't know. What is it?
8: It vaguely has to do with thatched roofs. A Kelsher in the West Country of England is a heavy rain brought on by a strong wind.
7: Okay.
8: A drisk is a misty drizzle that makes everything seem to shimmer.
7: Oh, nice.
8: Isn't that nice? Yeah. And a cow quaker in the Midlands of England is defined as a cold spring shower that interrupts a mild morning and leaves newly pastured cattle shivering.
7: Oh, those are outstanding, Martha. Yeah. You must have plucked these from a source.
8: I did. They're from a lovely book by Alan Connor. It's called 188 Words for Rain. And that title's a bit tongue-in-cheek because, as he notes in the book, the claim that the Inuit and Yupik people have 100 words for snow is misleading.
7: Oh, yeah, absolutely misleading. Oh, I'm looking forward to this. I do love good weather language because it's this constant topic of conversation. And we do want to know the subtleties. We want to be able to mark and describe the intricacies of weather for our colleagues and family, right?
8: That's right. If you can talk about nothing else, you can talk about the weather. So we're going to do that later in the show.
7: Well, you can talk us about your weather words and weather language, 877-929-9673. There's something really special about that toll-free number. A, it's toll-free. B, it works in the United States and Canada. And C, you can call or text that number. Again, 877-929-9673. Hello, you have a way with words.
9: Hi, Grant. Hi, Martha. This is Jeremy Cooley calling from Long Beach, California.
7: Long Beach. Love Long Beach. How you doing?
9: I'm doing great. How are you all?
7: All right. What's on your mind?
9: So I wanted to chat about the weather, specifically the Southern California phenomenon called June gloom. Story is, about a month ago in May, I was talking to a coworker of mine, and he was talking about the weather and saying, oh yeah, June gloom this. And so I was just thinking about it. I've lived in Southern California my whole life, and I know what June gloom is. And I wanted to know if there's other places in the world that have things like June gloom and what they're called and what they are.
7: Oh, yeah.
8: Oh, boy.
7: Oh, yeah. There's so
8: we
7: much
8: do a
7: of
8: whole
7: this.
8: Show on
7: People
8: that.
7: Never stop talking about the weather, Jeremy.
8: Yeah. Yeah. Well, we should probably explain what June gloom is.
7: Yeah. Yeah. So it's the marine layer, right? That's these clouds and fog that are offshore. And because of differentials in air pressure for parts of the day, mostly during the day, it's offshore. But at night, when the air pressure changes, the temperature drops, it moves inland. And sometimes it manifests as cloud cover, but sometimes it manifests as fog.
8: Right.
9: Yeah.
8: And I remember moving out here from Kentucky and wondering what in the heck was going on with the weather. I thought California was sunny all the time. Nobody told me.
7: Well, not only that, if you're not used to it, when you see what looks like a cliff of fog a mile or two off of the coast, you're like, what Stephen King novel am I in? This is bizarre. What people usually say, Jeremy, and you know this, is May gray, June gloom, which means both of these months are a little overcast.
8: Yeah.
9: Right. And I Googled a little bit, and I actually found two others that I'd never heard before.
7: Yeah, let's hear it.
8: Let's hear them.
9: No sky July.
7: Yeah.
9: And then Foggist, which I love.
7: Oh, yeah. Well, there's also, in one book, somebody was talking about the weather in La Jolla, which is here in San Diego County. Mm-hmm. And they had a longer version. It went May gray, June gloom, July fry, August die.
9: Wow.
7: July and August are hot.
8: Yeah, and if it starts early, it's grapril.
7: Yeah.
8: You know, the last
9: I love that
8: of
9: too.
8: April.
9: That's
8: yeah.
9: very good.
8: Yeah.
7: And you know, all right, so more of these. This is another California thing. Have you heard of Smogist and Smoketember and Smoketober?
9: I have never heard of those.
7: these are when the fires get bad, and the weather is only part of the problem. The smoke from the wildfires contributes. In Buffalo, in the Great Lakes towns, they talk about Snowvember.
9: Okay.
7: Yeah,
9: I love
7: so
9: that.
7: Lots of snow in November. And in ski towns in the United States, and a bunch of them, where they want the snow because it's good for the skiing business, they talk about Miracle March. When you get these spring

0: water in your streams.
1: Right. Mm-hmm. You don't want January.
0: Yeah. Well, there's January works two ways. It's when January feels like June because it's too hot, right. Or June feels right. like January because it's too cold.
2: Right.
1: I think we could do a whole show on localized weather terms. I'm thinking about when you go to Portland and you say the mountain is out. And
0: oh,
1: the first time
0: nice.
1: I heard that, I thought, what? There's a mountain out? Or, you know, the hawk in Chicago, mm-hmm. which is a really strong wind. Or you were talking about Northern California. We can't leave out Carl.
0: Oh, yeah. Carl, the fog in San Francisco.
1: Yeah.
0: I have a lot more of these month blends, too, but we'll just leave those for a minute. I did want to mention a British botanist named Tim Entwistle, who did popularize, kind of in a more formal way, these in-between seasons, Sprinter for spring-winter blending and Sprummer for spring-summer blending, because he is saying that in large parts of the world, this is more accurate than saying we have four seasons in the year.
2: Hmm. Yeah, I love that. That's incredible. Thank you so much for all the fun new vocabulary words I've learned. Now I know going to... The next time I'm up in Oregon, I can talk about the mountain is out.
1: Yeah,
0: and you can
1: for
0: talk
1: sure.
0: about November and yes. October and February buried.
1: Jeremy, see what you started.
2: I'm excited. If Grant is making puns, I've made a successful day.
0: I'm just repeating what other people have said.
1: But he's appreciating them, Jeremy.
0: All right, Jeremy.
1: Well played.
0: Thanks so much for your call.
2: All right.
0: Dude.
2: Thank you so
0: Appreciate
2: much.
0: It.
2: I've been a listener
1: Thanks,
2: for
1: Jeremy.
2: Over 10 years. Love your show. Appreciate it.
1: Wow.
0: Awesome.
2: So happy to be on the show.
0: Be well.
1: Call us again sometime,
2: so
1: Jeremy.
2: Bye-bye. Will do.
1: All right.
2: Bye-bye.
1: Bye-bye. Grant, I am sure there are people all over the place with more localized weather terms, which I would love to hear.
0: Oh, absolutely. There are a lot of ways to reach us. You can find all of our contact information, and there's a dozen ways to do it on our website at waywardradio.org or toll free. You can call or text in the United States and Canada, 877-929-9673.
1: We asked you for your favorite words, and Dave Spencer left us a voicemail with one. He used to work in the healthcare industry, and he said he always loved coming across the word esophagastroduodenoscopy.
0: Esophagastroduodenoscopy?
1: Yes.
0: This, yes. I hear esophagus, I hear duodenum. Yep. What surgery is this?
1: Yep. This is when an endoscope is passed through the mouth and down the throat into the esophagus, stomach, and duodenum, or duodenum. You can say it either way. Mm-hmm. But it just goes to show that, a word can be beautiful even if it describes something unpleasant. Esophagastroduodenoscopy.
0: Well, a beautiful word that I know is toll-free, and that's our toll-free number, 877-929-9673. Hello, you have a way with words.
3: Hi, how are you?
0: I'm super-duper. How and who are you?
3: Okay, my name is Kim. I'm from Pittsburgh, Pennsylvania.
0: Hi, Kim. Welcome to the program. What's up?
3: Thank you. Hi. My mother was from the Deep South, in what's called the Black Belt of Alabama, and she would always say, you're proging, or where are you proging today? And to me, it meant rambling. Mm-hmm. And my niece says dilly-dally. And we were talking about this word, and we're wondering how to spell it and what it means.
1: Sure. Yeah, I'd love to hear you use it in a sentence or two. How would you talk about it?
3: Thank you. I like to go out a lot and just explore different areas, or even a kid in the house that's always getting into something. So you say, you're proging. Where are you proging today?
1: And how would you spell that?
3: Oh, I'm not sure. So I would try maybe, and I have looked, tried to Google it, and I couldn't find anything. I tried P-R-O-G-U-E or P-R-O-A-G. But between her southern accent and my lack of seeing the word in print to know it, I couldn't find anything.
1: Okay. Yeah. Well, one of those spellings is fairly common, P-R-O-G-U-E. And the other one is P-R-O-G, prog. And it comes from a very old Germanic root that means to poke or prod or stab or probe. and in the UK came to mean to forage or scrounge.

0: around or go looking for food or supplies. Then immigrants to this country brought that food sense. And around the South, the American South and the Chesapeake Bay area and Ocracoke Island off the coast of North Carolina, the word pogue came to mean poking around in marshes or mud holes, you know, looking for whatever might turn up. And that sense got extended to just kind of poking around like you're talking about, you know, going out to look for something. So it has a very, very long history.
1: Okay. And it's P-R-O-G. And my mom was probably the only person I heard say it.
2: Well,
0: Is that right?
2: I love that as a data point, though, that she used it where she was. Yeah,
0: in Alabama, right?
1: She was from Alabama. She moved to Pittsburgh when she was around 19 or 20 years old. And I've never heard anybody else say, you're proging or you're rambling. So I think we were pretty much spot on with it. We just didn't know how to spell it. This is fabulous.
2: Yeah, and you will still hear the kind of hunting uses of it. We heard from Horace in North Carolina, who described it as when you're on a boat following the calendar seasons or the hunting seasons and just kind of trapping or fishing or hunting off by yourself, just doing whatever's allowed and whatever's available.
1: Okay, that feels good. I like that. She was a pioneer in that. Okay, very good.
2: All right. Thank you so much, Kim. Take care.
1: Thank you. Have a good day.
2: You too.
0: All right. Bye-bye.
1: Bye-bye.
0: If you're wondering about a word, Grant and I love to go proging about for information. Send us an email, words@waywardradio.org. Here's another word that I'd never heard involving rain. The term is stotting, S-T-O-T-T-I-N-G. That describes rain that's coming down heavily, hard enough to bounce. And in fact, in northern England, a stotting ball or a stotty ball is a rubber ball used in children's games.
2: Huh, so it's as if a bunch of hard rubber balls are falling.
0: Yeah, and bouncing around.
2: You can find all of our past episodes and more than a dozen ways to reach us on our website at waywardradio.org.

0: You're listening to Away with Words, the show about language and how we use it. I'm Martha Barnett.
1: And I'm Grant Barrett, and we're joined by the newly appointed Minister of Crazy Walks in North America, our quiz guy, John Chinesky. Hi, John.
2: Hello. Ooh, excuse me. I never know what I'm going to be doing when I walk into a room. Let me somehow make my way to a chair. Ah, there we go. And let's begin this quiz. Guys, a few years ago, I tried a theater quiz on you, and I forgot that most of the plays and musicals where I am here in New York have yet to go on tour and become well-known around the country. Critics called it a flop. Therefore, let's try a quiz based on more classic theater works. I'll change a single letter in the title of a popular musical, making a new valid word and a new title. Now, to clue you into the new title, I'll give you a few songs from the new musical's cast album that have been changed a little bit. Okay?
0: Oh, boy.
1: Okay, wow. Yeah. Sounds like you put a lot of work into this.
2: So here's an example. If I said, how do you solve a circle like Maria, my favorite rings, and 16 going on zero, the answer would be...
1: Sound of Music.
2: Well,
0: oh,
2: that's the sound, but I changed the letter in the Sound of Music to
0: make
2: what?
0: The Round of Music.
2: The Round of Music. Yes, very
1: music.
2: Good. Okay,
1: gotcha.
2: You got the sample. That's a good sign. Here's the first one. Here are the songs from the cast album. Hello, Young Monkeys. Shall We Climb? Getting to Know Fay Wray.
1: Getting to Know Fay Wray. So these are all about primates or apes or gorillas or something.
2: Right. If you identify the musical. Yeah. Okay. Sounds like Martha might have it. Yeah.
0: Yeah. How about The Kong and I?
2: The Kong and
1: I. Oh, nice.
2: Instead of The King and I. Yes. Very nice. Here's another. Something's Perfect. G Officer Supreme. I Feel Primo.
1: I feel pretty. Oh, so pretty. Is this Bye Bye Birdie or?
0: I think it's Best Side Story.
2: Best Side Story is correct. Yes. Well done. Instead of West Side Story. Something's Perfect, G Officer Supreme, and I Feel Primo. Here's another one. We Iron Together, Laundry School Dropout, Starch Lightning.
1: So the movie that it's, or show that it's based on is Grease, but I'm not.
2: All you got to do is change a letter.
0: Oh.
1: Crease.
2: Yeah. Crease. Yes. Very good. If I Were Skink of the Forest, If I Only Had Iguana, Over the Gecko.
1: Oh, I want an iguana.
0: This is terrible. These are terrible puns.
2: They are not terrible.
0: Well, this has to be.
2: Yes.
0: We're off to see The Lizard of Oz.
2: The Lizard of Oz. Yes, Martha. That is the quiz. You did fantastic. Well done. Bravo. Bravo. Encore. Well, encore for you guys.
1: All right. There he goes with
2: here.
1: His new silly walk that's going to catch on and be the fad of the ages. Thanks, John. We'll see you next
2: aside,
1: week.
2: I take large steps.
1: Bye-bye.
0: Oh, my goodness.
2: Bye, guys.
0: Bye, John. Thanks.
1: We do a quiz once per episode, but we always like to get your jokes, puns, stories, and tales that have a funny punchline. You can call or text toll-free, 877-929-9673, or tell the whole sort of thing in email, words@waywardradio.org.
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3: Hi, Martha. Hi, Grant. My name's Roderick. I'm calling from Jacksonville, Florida, proud supporter of member station WJCT 89.9 Jacksonville.
1: Woo! What? What?
0: All right.
1: Nice. Thanks, Roderick.
3: You like
1: we
3: my
1: appreciate
3: intro?
1: It.
3: I've been practicing.
1: Got the patter down cold. What's up, Roderick?
0: You got it.
3: Yep. So I work in a cardiac electrophysiology practice. So electrophysiology, that's the management of heart rhythm disorders. And obviously a big part of that is doing EKGs or ECGs, electrocardiograms. That's sort of like the gold standard for detecting heart arrhythmias. An EKG is I put these electrode stickers all over your chest and your belly, and then I hook you up to all these wires. And so I do that about 25 to 30 times a day. So I see about 25, 30 patients a day. And a phrase that I get a lot is, Now I'm wired for sound, or I'm wired for sound. And I am just wondering where that came from and where that means.
0: The patients say that, really?
3: Yes, the patients say that. They look down at their chest, their belly. They see all these wires running across them, you know, the spider web of wires, of colorful wires. And, you know, they go, oh, you know, I'm wired for sound.
1: This is another whole call that we should do another time, Martha, about all these common responses that somebody like Roger hears all the time, but the person saying it thinks is original or first time use.
0: Yeah, that's a great idea. I'm thinking all I've ever said is, that's cold.
3: Right. Yep. That's another one. Yep.
1: Well, all right. So there are two kind of high points of what I'm about to tell you. And one of them is The Telegraph, and another one is The Movie Business. But let's go back a little further in that. Wire, as a, you know, an extruded metal strand, has existed for a very long time. It was used before electricity. It was even mastered by humans to make jewelry or as a fastener and for other purposes. But when the telegraph came along, by the 1850s, we get the verb to wire, W-I-E-R, meaning to send someone a message. Or you could send a wire as the noun, meaning you're sending them a message over the telegraph. Basically, the signal is transmits over the wire, somebody writes it down on paper, and it turns into a telegram. That's when it goes from telegraph to telegram, and ta-da, there you have it. And then by the 1890s, you start to get people talking about something being wired as an adjective, meaning it's connected by electrical lines or wires of any kind, or maybe to a power source or any kind of electrical apparatus, really. But then our phrase here that you're asking about, Roderick, this wired for sound phrase emerges in the late 1920s or so as a term of art, because cinemas, movie theaters, were being fitted with electrical sound equipment so they could present the new talking pictures. It was this huge transition moment from silent pictures to talking pictures. And in a lot of business writing in the 1920s, where they're talking about, you know, basically how to run a cinema, and also in the advertising promoting these new fangled developments to customers, they use that expression, wired for sound, and it becomes something
3: interesting.
1: Almost a cliche, but not quite a cliche, but definitely something that stands out at you. Sometimes even put in quotation marks because they recognize whoever was authoring whatever it was, the advertisement or the business journal article, they recognized that it was this term that had some special outside significance that needed to be set off so that you knew that there was something unusual or important about it. And if your theater wasn't wired for sound, you couldn't show talking pictures, which meant you might go out of business. But the meaning quickly broadened to describe any space that you might add microphones or loudspeakers. So you could have auditoriums, studios, churches, buses, trains, political rallies. And so very quickly, wired for sound starts to be used any time wires involved for anything, whether or not there's sound, whether or not there are movies. And you find people using it. B.G. Woodhouse in the 1940s uses it to describe somebody using an ear trumpet, you know, to help her because she was hard of hearing. He describes her as being wired for sound.
3: Interesting.
0: Roderick, you've given people who are getting EKGs something to think about the next time
3: you know? Yep. Wired for sound.
0: So much history.
1: All right. Well, thanks, Roderick. Appreciate it. Thanks for
3: doing the hard work out there in the medical field. All right, thanks.
1: Take care. Bye-bye.
0: Well, we're hoping you're wired for sound and can talk to us. The number is 877-929-9673. Here's a new term I want to keep an eye on, car spreading. Have you run across this one?
1: Yeah, it's kind of like man spreading, but for cars, right? Where
0: they
1: just take up more and more space and don't give way to anything else.
0: Yes, you're exactly right. Apparently, this term is starting to be used more and more in urban planning circles, particularly in Europe, because studies show that new cars are growing a little bit bigger every year. And supposedly, London and Berlin are set to lose over 100,000 parking spaces due to swelling car size. You know, you go to some of those European countries, and the roads are really narrow. And there's also concern that bigger cars mean more pedestrians and bicyclists can be injured by them. So car spreading is a term that people are using, popularizing to try to reverse the trend.
1: Yeah, to point out the car primacy, the idea that cars somehow are the first decision point when it comes to urban planning, which just doesn't have to be the case. 877-929-9673.
0: Hello, you have a way with words.
4: Hi, this is Jasmine calling from Miami.
0: Hey, Jasmine, we're glad to have you on the show. What's on your mind today?
4: I had a word that I wanted to know more about, and it's the word boo.
0: Which kind of boo?
4: Like boo, like more like it's a term of endearment, or like a you know, you call someone your boo. It's heavily used, like, and it's a pretty popular term, but it's more like in the, like, you know, African American community. Mm-hmm. You say like, "Hey boo," or "That's my boo." Usher and Alicia Keys made a number one hit song called "My Boo,"
1: and they tore it up. So, that was a great song.
4: yeah. So I know that it's popular in, like, you know, in my community, but I also know, like, the 1900s or so, like, the term, what is it, beau?
1: Yeah, from, like, the French for beautiful or attractive,
4: beau.
1: Yeah.
4: Mm-hmm. Yeah, so, I don't know, I just wanted to know maybe if you guys had some insight on that word.
1: Yeah, there are a couple of different inflection points here that I want to emphasize, but like a lot of words, you know, the path isn't linear, and it's not altogether clear. But I want to confirm for you, yes, it is more common in the Black English world, at least since the 1980s. Mm-hmm. And although there have been very popular songs, like you mentioned, that use boo, and it pops up here and there, and white people talking to white people, it's still very African-American, still very much Black English. And so it hasn't lost that sense. To mean, you know, your honey, kind of the same linguistic space as honey or baby, when you're talking to your sweetie or your shorty or whoever. But older than that is boo-boo, the word twice used as an affectionate term, which goes back to the very early 1900s in a bunch of songs. Pretty much used exactly the same way. We would talk about my boo-boo. And it's possible, and it's not sure, that it might come from an intentional mispronunciation of beautiful. So, which leads us back to beau. So you'd say bootyful instead of beautiful. So instead of that B-Y-O-O sound, you would just do a B-O-O sound, bootyful. And so it's the kind of thing that you'd use in lovey-dovey language when you're talking to your sweetie, my boo-boo.
4: Yeah, you kind of like add some flair to it, or
1: I mean, like you do with your sweetie, right? You're always coming up with new stuff for your sweetie. They cause you to be eloquent, I think, when there's real love there,
4: right?
1: But you know, Jasmine, there's another thing here that I want to toss in as a possible inflection point, which is the suffix poo, P-O-O. And not the naughty word that has to do with bodily functions, but a suffix that kind of indicates affection. So if you liked me, you might call me Granty Poo.
4: Granty Poo. Oh, my God. I do that without even thinking about it.
1: These diminutives, as they're known, or create what are known as hypocharistics, these affectionate terms for people. But the P in poo and the B in boo are easily replaceable with each other because they represent more or less the same mouth and lip position, but the only difference is whether or not you use your vocal cords when you say them. So they're it's very easy for a word to switch back and forth between that pronunciation over time. And, you know, and that French parallel you brought up earlier is definitely worth mentioning. This boo is such a simple one-syllable word that it has absolutely been reinvented several times in English, and it sounds like it occur in other languages besides the beau in French, which you use to describe a man who is attractive. In Yiddish, we have bubby and bubala, right? which originally meant grandmother, but later became generalized to mean a term of endearment for anyone. And in Indonesian, there's bu, boo, which is an affectionate term of address for your mother. It's such a basic fundamental sound that B sound coming off the lip followed by a vowel is also very similar to the first sounds that babies make. Ba-ba, right?
4: Nice.
1: Babbling.
4: Yes.
1: Yeah.
4: Oh, okay. I like that. So, I love terms of endearment. So, You know, I called 20 different people boo. You know, friends,
1: you sound
4: family,
1: like a very caring person. But Jasmine, the main thing I want you to take away is that probably the modern boo is descended from the earlier boo-boo, which is over 120 years old.
4: Okay, I love that. All right, well, I'm going to keep on watching this, listening to the show, and maybe I'll come back with another word.
1: Jasmine, take care of yourself, and we appreciate your time and your
0: thanks
1: fandom.
0: Thanks for a really sweet conversation.
4: Yes. Thank you so much. You guys are fun.
0: You too.
4: Bye.
0: Bye-bye. 877-929-9673.
1: Hello, you have a way with words.
5: Hey, Grant. Hey, Martha. This is George Zahn from Maple Grove, Minnesota. A while back, I was driving through West Virginia on my way back from my parents' house in Virginia. And I stopped at Grand View outside Beckley. And there you get literally a grand view of the New River Gorge, which if you've never been, it's truly spectacular sight. And I took a picture, and I was leaving. I texted the picture to friends and family and said, what a gorgeous view of a gorge. And it hit me that I needed to call you guys about a gorgeous gorge.
1: You thought of the two most gorgeous people you knew, and you had to call
5: us. That's right.
1: Yeah.
5: That's something like that.
1: So the question is, does gorge, G-O-R-G-E, in a geographical sense, have anything to do with gorgeous, G-O-R-G-E-O-U-S, meaning beautiful or very attractive?
5: Sure.
0: Yeah, there is a connection between those two words, but it's not what you might think. It's actually really surprising. The word gorge, as in a narrow canyon, comes from an old French word that means throat. And if you think about it, that makes sense because a gorge is essentially a throat in the landscape. And it goes back to a Latin root, gurgis, which means a throat or gullet or jaws. And it can also mean gulf or whirlpool. And actually, the same root gives us the word regurgitate, which has nothing to do with being gorgeous. What's really interesting is that modern French retains that throat meaning. La gorge means the throat. If you have mal de gorge, you have a sore throat. Now, the word gorgeous itself may be related, but here's the connection with the idea of the throat. In the late Middle Ages, fashionable women wore an elaborate headdress that in English we call a wimple. And the part that covered the throat and the shoulders had its own name in French, from gorge, meaning throat. And over time, a beautiful wimple became a mark of an elegant woman, you know, very, very fashionable. And then that term expanded to mean fond of dress or simply elegant. And from that, we get the word gorgeous. So these words are likely related, but it has to do with a throat. Isn't that wild?
5: Wow.
1: There are a couple other places where gorge still means throat in English. One of them is if you make someone's gorge rise by doing something nauseating, you make them vomit. And also as the verb to gorge yourself on food.
0: Yeah, there's that one too, right?
5: Oh, sure. Oh, my goodness. This goes much further than I thought.
1: Always does.
0: That's what we do, George. That's what we do.
1: All right. Take care of yourself. Call us again sometime, all right?
5: Yeah, this has been great. Thank you so much.
1: Sure. Bye-bye.
0: Thank you, George.
5: Bye.
0: Take care. Bye-bye.
5: All right. Bye-bye.
1: 877-929-9673 is this gorgeous phone number that you can call or text toll-free in the United States and Canada.

0: You're listening to Away with Words, the show about language and how we use it. I'm Grant Barrett.
1: And I'm Martha Barnett. We talked earlier in the show about the book 188 Words for Rain by Alan Connor. He's the crossword puzzle editor for The Guardian newspaper, and he's also a screenwriter who's worked on several movies, including Borat 2.
0: Oh, so he's a high-thinking writer.
1: Exactly. He's
0: very
1: elevated.
0: He's up there at the top.
1: Well, I think you'll love his book. It's really a word lover's delight. It's witty and whimsical and smart, which is right up your alley, of course. Mm-hmm. And it opens this way. You're in the sky, 7,000 feet above the bottom bit of the British Isles. In other words, he starts you out up in the clouds, drifting over southern England, and you're gazing down at the locals who are discussing the weather. And you get to eavesdrop on those conversations, which are filled with dialectal terms for different kinds of rain and the experience of getting rained on. And then he takes you around the rest of the UK, just drifting along with the weather and learning lots of local dialect and weather folklore and science. And you also learn some history, too, like the person who invented Gore-Tex and the first man in London to carry an umbrella. And that's an interesting little story. In the 18th century, a proper English gentleman would never carry an umbrella because that was considered feminine and Frenchified. And the first guy to do so, a man named Jonas Hanway, was mocked and pelted with rotten fruit and harassed by cab drivers who had good reason to resent him because, of course, rainy days were good for their business and umbrellas threatened their trade. And you also learn words from this book about rain around the UK, like the words flisky and flobby. Flisky in southern England describes a day covered in mist but with tiny individual raindrops as well. Mm. And flobby describes clouds that are swollen up and hanging loose. They're large and heavy with rain. So this book is, it's a love letter to all those places and to rain itself. And speaking of love, he points out that rain can be incredibly romantic. I mean, think of all those rain-soaked kisses in movies like Four Weddings and a Funeral. And as he writes, in 1,000 Bollywood pictures where a downpour can make any clothing look like very little clothing at all. And then he points out that the great cinematic kisses in The Baking Heat come less easily to mind. So it's this wonderful tongue-in-cheek book, but you can learn a lot from it. It's called 188 Words for Rain, a delightfully damp tour of the British Isles led by natural forces.
0: And the author?
1: The author is Alan Connor.
0: We'll have Alan Connor's book on our website at waywardradio.org. And we mean it when we say that Martha and I love to hear about the books that you're reading. Send them along. 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Hello, you have Away with Words.
2: Yes, hi. This is Catherine. I'm calling about a word that I used all growing up, called ballycatters, and I know what it is. Mm-hmm. It's basically a wall of ice that's built up by pans of ice catching up on the shore and on the rocks, and then the sea freezes over that, and the slush ice comes in, and basically it just makes a wall of jagged pans of ice and slush, and we were always warned not to go near it, and we always call them ballycatters, but mm-hmm. I don't know where that word came from. It seems such a strange word.
0: Catherine, where are you that you're encountering all this ice?
2: So that was in Newfoundland.
0: Uh-huh. And you're there still?
2: No, I'm in Ontario.
0: Okay, gotcha. So these big walls of ice, Martha, this is, I don't know how to say this, it's evocative.
1: It really is. It's so picturesque. I'm picturing ice that's formed along the shore there by freezing spray and waves, like rough and jagged and clingy. Is that your experience of it?
2: Yes, and also like when the ice is broken up and it floats into the shore in big pans of ice and mm-hmm. they catch mm-hmm. on the rock. And then mm-hmm. more slush comes in over that. So it's quite dramatic.
0: So before we get into ballycatter, but a pan of ice is just a big piece of ice almost big enough to stand on? or actually big enough to stand on?
2: Yes, actually big enough to stand on, and sometimes like big enough to hold up a polar bear. I mean, it all depends, right?
1: Okay.
2: And also something else we weren't allowed to go near.
0: Polar bears.
2: Yeah, you know, any size of a piece of ice, basically, but large enough to stand on to anything really big.
1: It's spelled a few different ways, Ballicater or Ballycater, Ballicater or Ballicater. What's super interesting about this word is that it may be an alteration of the word barricade or the Spanish word barricado, which means the same thing, which makes sense, doesn't it? Because it forms this kind of frozen barricade along the shoreline.
2: Absolutely.
1: Yeah. The word barricade itself has a fascinating story. It may come from the French word barrique, which means barrel, because early street barricades were made from barrels. Like in Paris, you know, you would set up a barricade by filling barrels with earth or stones or sand and setting them up. And that was a good way to keep people away from whatever you were trying to keep them away from. And ballicaters do the same thing, don't they?
2: Oh, absolutely.
1: Yeah, so we're not totally sure of that connection, but it's a pretty cool possibility.
0: Yeah, we'd have to talk about how the R in barricado becomes a double L in ballicater. Mm-hmm. And that double, that's because the R's and the L's are often pronounced in pretty much the same physical form of the mouth and the tongue. There's just a difference,
1: right.
0: A slight difference. And so the mouth easily moves from one to the other.
2: Oh, interesting. Thank you so much for that. I really appreciate it.
0: Thanks, Catherine. Take care.
1: Thanks for calling, Catherine. Bye-bye.
2: Bye.
0: We're not going to ice you out if you give us a call. Toll-free in Canada and the United States. Text or call 877-929-9673.
1: Across this saying that was briefly popular in 19th century London. And it's, has your mother sold her mangle?
0: Is this just one of those non sequitur phrases?
1: Yeah, a mangle was a device for squeezing water from laundry.
0: Oh, seen it. I've used one. Yeah, my aunt had one well into the 80s. Yeah, in the yard.
1: Oh, well, the OED describes has your mother sold her mangle as a discourteous catchphrase. And it suggests that the person you're talking to has to make ends meet by selling their mother's mangle. And it's something that kids especially would run up to strangers and say on the street, apparently, just to be annoying. It's sort of the 6-7 of the 19th century, I think.
0: I wonder if there's another layer to that, and that is the assumption that not only did she have to sell her mangle, but she had to take in laundry to make ends meet in the first place.
1: Yeah. It really is about not having much in the way of financial resources. But a surprising saying. But apparently it was quite widespread in London in the 19th century for a while. And then fortunately it left.
0: We know from your calls, texts, and emails that you read a lot. And we love when you share those little passages or expressions that you come across that just delight you. Call or text us with them toll free, 877-929-9673.
1: Hello, you have a way with words.
3: Hello, hi, it's Cynthia Barrett calling from Austin, Texas.
1: Cynthia Barrett from Austin, Texas. Well, glad to have you. What's up?
3: Well, thank you. I'm a recent transplant to Texas. I grew up in New York and lived there most of my life, but I have a question. I grew up in a big family, five kids, and my dad would often stand when we were doing the dishes, and we all had our kitchen duties, you know, loading the dishwasher or whatever, and he would often stand there looking at us, and anybody that was sort of slacking off, not really doing what they're supposed to, he would use this expression, no soldiering. So I never really thought about it or questioned it, but he said it often enough that it stuck in my mind. And I figured the only sort of guess I had about it was probably somewhat nautical or Navy oriented, because he was in the Normandy invasion, a naval officer in World War II. And my ancestors were whalers in Cold Spring Harbor, Long Island, and New Bedford, Massachusetts. So that's kind of as far as I got with this.
1: And Cynthia, what did he mean by it? Were you supposed to jump to?
3: Yes, I was. We were supposed to jump to. Uh-huh. I think it was like, come on, I see you're slacking off, and snap to.
1: Got it.
3: Pull your weight kind of thing.
0: What he said was no soldiering, S-O-L-D-I-E-R-I-N-G.
3: Yeah.
0: Okay, yeah.
3: I was biking in Austin this spring, and I saw a bumper sticker that said no soldiering, but it was spelled S-O-J-E-R-I-N-G. What are your thoughts?
0: My thoughts are that S-O-J-E-R is the same word intentionally misspelled to reflect the way that some people say the word soldier, more like a G than a D. Sometimes you'll see it spelled S-O-G-E-R. And all three of those, soldiering and sojering and sojering with a G, are all listed in a variety of different reference works and dictionaries. But they all boil down to exactly what you said, shirking, malingering, being a layabout or a slugabed, you know, just not doing what you're supposed to do.
3: Right.
0: And the meaning dates to at least the 1840s, and that naval connection is probably the source of it, because it seems to come out of this inter-service rivalry between sailors and soldiers, where the sailors look at the soldiers and think, I can do everything you do, plus I can sail a ship. You know, the sailors typically and traditionally see soldiers as lazy or no better than cattle, because the sailing ships are always hauling the soldiers from place to place, you know, just like their baggage or cargo or something like that. So, because it's particularly galling when you're in a Navy and you see...
3: Yes, working hard.
0: You see these Army troops basically behaving like noisy, messy animals as far as you're concerned, and you're here running the ship, you know? You're making the boat go, so to speak. And so it comes from that general, this idea that you were behaving like a soldier when a soldier is at his worst or her worst.
3: I see. So, yes. So we were at our worst when we were just...
0: Yeah, but it's really, it really does come down to just this rivalry that's existed as far back as I can see in the U.S. and British military traditions between the Navy and the Army.
3: Right, right. And is it a word that's used frequently today? I mean, when I saw that bumper sticker, it kind of made me wonder. I don't hear it, but there was that bumper sticker.
0: It's still out there. I can't say it's the most popular language, but you will find it pretty regularly in amateur collections of slang where somebody has put together what they themselves have experienced in the services. And for me, that's enough of a testament that it's valid and still being used. It also pops up in these risque and ribald songs that soldiers sometimes sing or sailors sometimes sing, where they talk about, you know, different sexual escapades or work escapades, the kind of stuff they sing in the bars after the duty's over, you know?
1: Well, Cynthia, I love that somebody put it onto a bumper sticker. That's hilarious.
3: I know. I really almost fell off my bike. Yeah.
0: All right, you take care and soldier on, which is a completely different meaning. We should work
3: soldier
0: that out.
3: On. Right.
1: No soldiering.
0: Take care, Cynthia. Bye-bye. Right.
3: Okay, thank you so much. Bye-bye.
1: Well, quit your soldiering and call us, 877-929-9673, or email us. The address is words@waywardradio.org. Hey there, you have a way with words.
4: Hi, my name's Chris Dunn, and I'm calling from east coast of Central Florida.
1: Okay, so are you literally calling from the coast?
4: I am. I'm working right now. I'm on a break, but I'm working in my lifeguard station.
0: Oh, a lifeguard.
1: Well, wait, you're actually in a lifeguard station?
4: I'm in a little lifeguard tower now, next to my partner.
0: I'm imagining a beefcake guy in red Speedos, just like on the TV shows.
4: Well, what about the Speedo? That was this morning on my workout. No, I was kidding.
0: Gotcha. All right, beefcake then. What's on your mind, language-wise, Chris?
4: I'll take it. Okay, so the reason I'm calling is that it has to do with work, actually. So we do all of our communications, you know, using radios. And so we'll talk from tower to tower or from tower to vehicle using our handheld radios or the radios in the trucks. And so, you know, like a common radio call will go something like, if I'm stationed in tower one, I'll call tower two. And so a real common radio call would be tower two, this is tower one, I'll be down in a rip current rescue. And then tower two would respond, tower two, copy. Got that?
0: Mm-hmm.
4: So it's the, hey, you, it's me, and then they'll copy. So what people I've noticed in the last few months, they'll say Tower 2 copies. And I don't know, it just sounds wrong to my ear, and I've been able to find nothing about this, if that's correct or not. Copy versus copies. It just sounds so wrong.
0: So it's a subtle difference.
4: They're using it as a plural, you know what I'm saying?
0: Well, I think they're using it as a conjugated verb.
4: Okay.
0: So they're saying they're leaving some words out, which is allowed in English in you know, short-circuited situations. But they're saying the tower copies. This tower, Tower 2 copies, or whoever it is, that we are currently copying what you're saying. But I think if I explain a little bit about the origin, it'll make some sense to you, because this comes from telegraph days, as a surprising number of things do, when you literally had to copy down the message that was being transferred to you over the wire, that you would literally take a writing utensil and put it to paper to put the words down, because it was coming in via Morse code, which is slow, and there's no way that you're just going to remember the whole message in your head, because it just takes too long. So you're literally copying it down. And basically what you would say at the time was you would message back using the little keyer and say, I have basically saying copy, meaning I did copy what you said, therefore we're good. Or you might say repeat, did not copy, and ask him to say it again, you know, to send it again.
4: Right, gotcha.
0: And so once all this electronic communication went from just dot dash and Morse code to voice, the language of to say that you copied something just continued. And then it expanded even further when radios kind of became standard configurations in military vehicles and wartime and among police. And of course, as you know, with any kind of EMT type service where you need radios for instant quick communication, person-to-person communication.
4: Right. So copies is fine.
0: Yeah, it is. It's totally fine. And I think it kind of throws back to the early days where you're literally saying, you know, Tower 2 copies means, yeah, we did. We more or less wrote that down. If we didn't, we might as well.
4: Right. So they're using it as a verb, essentially.
0: Yeah, yeah, exactly.
4: I'm copying. Yep. Mm-hmm. Gotcha. Yeah. Okay, well, thanks for clearing that up.
0: Yeah.
4: I couldn't find anything else. So figure I'd call the experts.
0: Yeah, yep. We'll call, as they say. We will comply if you call.
1: Well, I'm impressed that you're thinking about grammar while you're sitting there watching the waves, Chris. That's really cool.
4: Well, you know, it's the radio or, you know, whatever else podcast.
0: Dolphin
4: spotting.
0: Gotta
4: keep yourself entertained. No, there's a lot of them around. Yeah. Lots of dolphins in Florida.
0: All right. Yeah. Thank you, sir. Take care of yourself and be safe out there. All right.
4: Yes. Okay. Bye.
1: Bye, Chris.
4: Bye-bye.
1: You can call or text us 877-929-9673. Away with Words senior producer is Stephanie Levine. 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
1: And special thanks to our nonprofit's volunteer board, Michael Breslauer, Josh Eccles, Claire Grotting, Merrill Perlman, Bruce Rogo, Rick Seidenworm, and Betty Willis.
0: Thanks for listening. I'm Grant Barrett.
1: And I'm Martha Barnett. Until next time, goodbye.
0: So long.

0: What you're about to hear was first reported by the Texas Standard team 10 years ago on the 50th anniversary of the Tower shooting at the University of Texas at Austin. Since this program was first broadcast, some of those we spoke with in 2016 have passed, but their recollections are as vivid as ever. This is an adaptation of our original broadcast special, Out of the Blue, and it begins in a dimly lit interior walkway at the heart of the UT campus. Where are we exactly? Inside the base of this grand university tower, an ornate architectural icon that's cast such a long shadow over Texas, over history. You don't expect this to be the way inside. A long, narrow hallway of blue concrete block, empty under the dim fluorescent light. The walk-through metal detector doesn't seem to be working. And if it were, there's nothing more than a Coke machine guarding the elevator doors. Everything seems cramped, the ceilings severe and low, and the ride to the 27th floor as unceremonial and unremarkable as the name of this place, the main building. The elevator stops before you get to the top, a winding staircase, then a modest reception area, where it used to be, once upon a time. Visitors checked in, wrote their names in a book, and then walk out to this, an observation deck offering what was once the grandest view of the capital city of Texas. You can still see the pockmarks left by all those bullets. Looks like the concrete patches didn't hold to the limestone. The walkway where on August 1st, 1966, police finally cornered the gunman after 96 minutes, after he'd shot scores of people, ultimately killing 17. And there's the spot in the northwest corner where Charles Whitman's body lay crumpled after his massacre. But there's nothing else here. Just the whip of a hot summer wind and the sound of the passing time. What do we expect to find up here? 60 years later, what are we looking for? What was he thinking? Why did it happen? What was the purpose? What does it mean? And as you look out above all these people, too high to see their faces, too removed to hear their voices, well, that's when it hits you. After all these years trying to understand the shooter and his motives, maybe we've forgotten what we came here for. If we're really trying to attach some meaning to what happened, maybe we've been looking in the wrong place. After all these years of looking up at the tower, maybe we need to look around.
1: One, two, three.
2: Austin on August 1st, blue sky, wispy clouds, beautiful day, hotter than hell.
3: Austin was small and beautiful. It was already kind of weird, I guess you'd say. The food was already good, the music was already great, and it was just some of the best years of my life.
4: Well, Janis Joplin was a classmate of mine, Actually, I didn't know her, but she sat on the Union steps and strummed her guitar and sang. Pretty much a fixture there in front of the Union. And they were not hippies. They were beatniks in those days.
3: We were all used to, just whenever we pleased, running up to the 27th floor of the tower. Well, not literally running, but getting on the elevator and going up there to show your relatives, friends, parents, whatever, the view of the campus, and never thinking twice about it.
5: The best thing about being in the tower itself is that you could see everywhere. Occasionally I would go into our library, and from the library you could see the airport and see the planes taking off and landing. I mean, you could just see forever.
6: One of the ways that we sometimes entertained ourselves was at lunchtime we would go into the University of Texas Tower and take the elevator up and walk that walkway that was up at the top, because it went all the way around. There were four corners to it. And you could kind of push yourself up with your hands and look over to see all the way around in a 360-degree cycle. the ground below.

0: Austin was a considerably different place back then than it is now. There were only 250,000, 300,000 people. There wasn't any industry other than the state government and the university, so almost everybody left after they finished their final degree. Martin Luther King hadn't died yet, so the street hadn't been named after him. There were no co-ed dorms. Nobody could even have conceived of a co-ed dorm at that point in time. The women had curfews on the weekend or every night.
1: I tell you what, we were a lot more conservative than the 21-year-olds now. You know, we wore dresses all the time, and shoot, we wore heels and suits to football games. You know, we had teased up hair and buttoned down shirts, kind of like they're wearing today, and madras skirts, that type of thing.
2: Yeah, we grew up in probably the best of times. We had rock and roll and muscle cars and hot rods. I mean, what else could you want in life?

0: ride around and drink beers, and it was very exciting and new. Back then, it was when you go fill up your car to get at a gasoline pump, it would ding every time a dollar went by. Scarborough's department store downtown had an elevator that was operated by an old black gentleman that was sitting on a stool in the elevator. I remember in 1965, the summer of 65, the American Nazi Party had a march down Congress Avenue where they were handing out free Back to Africa tickets to any black person they could see.
1: I was an African American student. One of the first things that we had to deal with as a statistic were that we, as a collective mass of students, were less than 1%.
2: It was very, in a very tacit, quiet sense, very segregated back then.
3: I had a good friend as part of the international student body from Costa Rica. His name was Ruben, or Ruben. He happened to be black. And I remember he and I went to get a haircut one time and to a place that's just right across the drag. The person wouldn't cut his hair.
1: We were a political hotbed at that point. And also on our campus was an organization called SDS, Students for Democratic Society, for a Democratic Society. And they were the ones that were fooling around with plastic explosives and planning to blow up draft boards, because at that time there was the draft.
4: People get ready, have a train a coming.
5: We did have issues on campus, protest against the Vietnam War, and I felt so brave that I got to have a voice as to my opinion, because prior to coming to Texas, I guess I thought whatever I was told to think. I mean, I certainly had never had my own opinions about everything. So Texas was very liberating.
6: My friend Sandra Wilson and I decided to go to a movie downtown in Austin at the Paramount Theater. So I guess we finished with the movie about 10:30 or 11 o'clock at night and drove out west part of town to Mount Bonnell, walked up to the top of the mountain, and really engaged in something of a political discussion on political issues. There was a lot of stuff going on with demonstrations against wars, etc. And a part of the discussion centered around the activities of police and all these demonstrations. And Sanders' discussion was that maybe we don't need the police here. Maybe the people can take care of this. And so I remarked to Sandra, said, Sandra, you know, I think there's situations where the people can't completely take care of the situation. What if somebody were to randomly start shooting people? Wouldn't we need the police then to help out? 12 hours later, it happened.
7: We had guns on campus when I was going here. I had my guns. I had my shotguns in my dorm, and I had them in my apartment. Because we went hunting. I mean, we would go hunting in the afternoon. We'd go out East Austin. There's a small lake. You could actually, during season, go dove hunting, which we did. So most people had guns. They had guns in the dorm. They had guns in their apartments. You know, that was not anything unusual.
8: In my senior year, spring of my senior year, I took a political history class in the architecture building. I came early for class. I sat in a windowsill. In the windowsill to my left was Charles Whitman, and he talked to some of his hangers-on and other people, and he was pretty vocal about his love of guns, his love of killing, his love of being a bad boy. And I thought he was a dangerous person even when I encountered him at that time. He seemed to have two or three people who liked to egg him on, talk to him about being a sniper, talk to him about being in the Marines, talk to him about Vietnam, and he bragged about if he were there, he would how many people he would kill and things of that sort.
9: When he first got to Austin in September of 1961, he told a friend on the balcony of the Goodall

0: Wooten dorm while they were looking at the tower. He said, you know, a guy could go up there with a deer rifle and kill people for as long as he wanted, and he could hold off an army if he wanted to. Now, he said that 5 years before he did it.
1: At about 11:35 on the morning of August 1st, 1966, a burly man with a flat-top haircut, dressed as a custodian, threw a footlocker onto a hand truck and started hauling it to the top of the University of Texas Tower. I'm David Brown, and you're listening to Out of the Blue, 60 years after the Texas Tower shooting. We'll continue in just a moment. Stay with us.

You're listening to a special edition of the Texas Standard, Out of the Blue, 60 years after the Texas Tower shooting. I'm David Brown. In the 6 decades since the morning of August 1, 1966, remarkably little has been written about an incident that hindsight would reveal itself as a starting point for a new chapter in the public life of America. For years, the questions about this event centered on the motivations, the reason why a shooter would randomly open fire on strangers. The idea itself so inconceivable that the stories of those who were there, the experiences of the people affected, went largely untold until our producers began asking questions. And in the nearly 100 interviews conducted for this special, first broadcast on the Texas Standard 10 years ago, what comes through is how much we've taken for granted, not just then, but now, and how on that morning so much really did change, seemingly, from out of the blue.

0: It was another Monday morning in Austin, Texas. Nothing different, nothing unique. It was hotter than hell.
1: It would get to 100 degrees outside before the University of Texas tower bells chimed 12 times. In an era when people carried transistor radios like people carry cell phones today, nearly everyone in the Texas capital city knew the voice of Neil Speltz. He was a young news reporter at a local radio station.
0: August 1st, it was already hot when the sun came up, and by the time noon rolled around, it was blistering hot in Austin. Summer school was underway on campus. There weren't that many students in summer school at that point, but they were going to classes. The work life went on. There was no legislative session underway. It was just kind of every day in Austin, Texas, with nothing unique about it, nothing unusual.
1: Charles Whitman's killing spree had already started before he reached the top of the stairs of the Texas Tower. No one knew he'd already secretly killed his wife and mother, or that at the top, in the reception area to the observation deck, he'd split the skull of the receptionist with the butt of his rifle, dragging her behind a couch. But the man who was about to open fire on the campus of the University of Texas didn't know that someone was out on the observation deck. Two people, actually. Cheryl Botts and Don Walden had just finished taking in the spectacular view from up there, and they returned to the reception area, their eyes still adjusting to the dark light inside.
2: We finally decided to go back in. We went back inside, and Whitman was standing there. He was wearing sort of a gray coveralls, I guess.
3: The first thing we saw when we walked into the reception area was that the receptionist was not at her desk. And I rationalized in my mind, she's probably gone to lunch. As we started walking in, there was a dark stain, a dark swath across the floor. And my first thought was varnish. And I thought, they're going to varnish the floor in the middle of the day when people are here. This makes no sense. But I pointed it out to Don. We both stepped over it, which we found out later was the receptionist's blood, where he had dragged her body across the room. Whitman was standing there, and he turned around to face us, and he had a rifle in each hand. Well, we had come into the reception room talking and visiting, stepped over the stain, looked over there and saw him, and I smiled and said hello, and he smiled and said, hi, how are you?
2: I thought it was lunchtime, and he was dressed in workman's stuff. I thought he was up there to shoot pigeons. And he was smiling a lot, big smile.
3: Don almost asked him if he was going to go out and shoot pigeons. Fortunately, he did not. That probably would not have been wise. Everybody always says you didn't think anything funny about him having two rifles. This was 1966. Nothing like this had ever happened before. The boys in my class at school had gun racks in their pickups, and guns were hanging on the gun racks in the school parking lot with the trucks unlocked. You know what I'm saying? It was a different time. And I might have wondered if I had stopped and looked, but we didn't. We were preoccupied, and we just kept going. And that probably saved our lives. I really believe that firmly.
2: And then we went on down. For those of you who don't know how it is, there's a reception area. There's a stairway going down to the elevators. And he had barricaded part of that stairway. He'd taken some chairs and piled them up down there. We went down, got on the elevator.
3: We decided to try going down to basement level and going out the back door. And then we would leave. So we got to the back door, and when Don opened the back door, somebody about 20 feet in front of us got shot and fell. And he said, we are not leaving, and he closed the door.
4: I kept hearing what sounded like lumber dropping. It was like a clapping sound as it came through the buildings, and it sounded like it was a building or two over, and someone was maybe had a crane and was dropping some lumber on the ground.
0: at 11:45, it was still routine. 11:45 a.m., it was routine in the newsroom, routine around the campus, routine all over the city. And then in our newsroom, a police radio crackled out.
5: We have a shooting or gunshots at the University Tower.
0: Okay, that's fairly routine. Police radio says something like that. And then the police radio shortly thereafter, I mean within seconds.
6: 222-219. What did he say he had?
5: Is he a gunshot? I heard a gunshot or he had a shooting, one or the other, at the University Tower.
0: And I turned to Phil Miller, who was our sports guy, who was in getting ready for his evening sportscast. I said, Phil, can you go? I just turned over my shoulder. Can you check that out, see what it is? I'm getting ready to go on the air here on radio. And I was putting the noon newscast together. He said, yeah, I'll tell you what, Neil, I'm going to lunch. I'll just hop in my car and I'll drive out there. And if there's anything to it, I'll call you on the phone.
7: Someone rushed into the building and said, there's someone shooting from the tower. Get away from the windows. Get down. And so we did.
8: I stood up and thought, could that be shots? I walked out of the front door of the architecture building onto the West Mall, and I looked out on the main mall, and I saw several bodies or people down, and then it became real to me. And I ran back to the architecture building, into the office, and told the secretary, call the police, somebody's shooting people. She did and was told they were aware of it and on their way.
0: I mean, our station was just three or four blocks south of the campus. I said, damn. We got to have somebody there. So I jumped into another mobile unit, another Red Rover mobile unit, and drove to the campus.
1: This Texas Standard Special report, out of the blue, 60 years after the UT Tower shooting, continues in just a moment.

0: You're listening to a special report from the Texas Standard, Out of the Blue, 60 years after the UT Towers shooting. I'm David Brown. This is an adaptation of reporting done 10 years ago, the result of more than 100 interviews done to mark five decades after the UT Towers shooting. In the years since, some of those who spoke with us have passed away, but their voices, their memories, document a moment in U.S. history when everything changed, when a mass shooting on a school campus was scarcely conceivable. It was shortly before noon on August 1st, 1966.
1: I noticed something strange because there was a bicycle that was in the street, lying in the street. And I thought, what is that bicycle doing in the street? And somebody said, why don't you get it? So I go walking towards the bicycle to pull it out of the street, and I'm almost to the edge of the curb when I notice that the bicycle is covered with blood.
2: We were riding along in the car and just listening to music, and they broke into that broadcast to announce that at the University of Texas in Austin, some guy was on the roof shooting and killing people.
3: This is Neil Spelson, Red Rover, on the University of Texas campus. This is a warning to the citizens of Austin. Stay away from the university area. Traffic is now converging on this area, and there is a sniper on the university tower firing at will. Several persons have been injured. We have no reports on whether there are any fatalities, but we do know a boy riding a bicycle has been shot and seriously wounded. There has been a report of a policeman that has been shot.
4: Nobody could comprehend or conceive this happening, therefore there were no plans to counteract something like this.
5: Because, you know, there's no reference point. There's no, oh, this is like such and such. There's just nothing there.

0: Another shot was just fired. The sniper fired another shot more or less in our direction, and there was a battery of gunfire from the police back at him. This is another shot that's fired about 6 minutes after the last report. Another shot. The sniper just fired another shot, apparently more or less in our direction. It did not hit nearby. Another shot. The sniper fired three quick successive shots, apparently in the length of time it takes to cock the weapon, and then another shot. He just fired another shot, and this time...
1: People were screaming and shouting, "Watch out! Get out! Get out of the way! Somebody's shooting! Tell that person to get down! Be careful! Someone's hurt. Go. Can anyone help them?" And so I'm starting my broadcast, hearing this sort of thing. When I say all hell broke loose, it really did all around the campus.
0: Shot. There are two different kinds of shots. Apparently, police are returning the fire now, which means there's a danger of ricocheting bullets off the university tower.
2: They just weren't prepared for that kind of event. You know, nobody knew what to do. They didn't have any SWAT teams. It was kind of like the Wild West. You know, it was everybody for himself.
3: It's still, a lot of that is very, very vivid, those feelings. It was like disbelief everywhere.
4: And I remember standing there with others and having this feeling of rage and just saying out loud, "Somebody shoot him."
5: We'd see people fall, and we couldn't warn them. We'd see people fall, and then we'd hear the gun, and they couldn't hear us. And it was frustrating.
6: Looking out the window on the mall, there were a number of people laying around, some of them quite still and some of them moving somewhat. We could still hear the pops and see puffs of smoke coming from up on the tower.
4: And I mean, the first thing I remember seeing were those victims laying on the mall. One was on the grass and there were two on the main mall. And you could tell by their positions and how they were laying that... Unfortunately, they probably were not alive.
7: Some of the windows in our building were shot out, so we could hear the windows crashing. I mean, we were crying. The people out in the hall were like, "Oh, my gosh." And we were, tears were running out of our eyes. I mean, it was such a sad thing.
8: You know, it's one of those things where it all seems like a dream while it's happening, and you're trying to figure out, is anyone else dreaming like I was?
9: Sometime around 5 minutes till noon, I don't know how much sooner. He wounded a young policeman standing beside me down pretty close down by the Bats Hall. And the one ambulance driver told me he carried in five people. So, and there's two or three laying out that evidently cannot be reached at the moment.
0: Did you get, you were standing beside the policeman when he was shot?
9: Yes.
0: Do you know the policeman's name?
9: No, I don't.
0: Was there just one shot fired?
9: Well, he opened fire on us when he saw the policeman with the shotgun converging. And he's evidently a quite accurate shot because placing the shots right on target, the policeman was walking. He shot him through the support near the statue of Jefferson Davis there at the on the mall.
10: We were being told over the radio that there were people wounded on the mall. And so I began walking up toward the south steps to the main mall. At one point in that walk, I heard kind of an explosion to my right. I looked over there and dust was flying from the limestone.
6: One of the things that made the very deepest impression on me, there's this guy, and I couldn't see his face well, but he was not fit to any way of reckoning. He was quite chubby, but he had on blue jeans and a white t-shirt, and he was running out onto the mall, grabbing some of the victims and dragging them back to the inner campus road there to safety, and there were some ambulances there waiting to provide help, coming to provide help. But I just thought his courage and his actions were just heroic.
11: This is a KLRN news bulletin. All Austin area residents are warned to stay away from the University of Texas campus area. The range of this man's rifle is not known.
12: There was a TV on and seemed to be just a still shot of the tower, just looking at it. Just a still shot of the tower. It seemed like there was no cameraman or anything behind it, like somebody had abandoned the camera, and it was just a still shot of the tower that...
11: Ladies and gentlemen, we're attempting to bring you this live coverage of this sniper on the campus of the University of Texas As you can understand, however, we're anxious about the cameraman getting out to be able to operate the cameras any better than they are.
13: And my aunt runs into the living room and turns on the TV, and she's frantic. And Aunt Eloisa, what's going on? What's going on? And she turned it on, and we were watching black and white live coverage of the UT Tower shooting. She goes, this is happening in Austin right now where your Tio Nuco is, where your Tio Nuco is. And, of course, we got scared.
11: As you can tell from the position of this sniper, he has pretty clear control of the whole campus. Students and other people who are on campus can be seen crouching behind buildings anywhere within range of the main building. He has been up there at least 30 minutes now, I would estimate, and as we said, we have a report of five people lying on the ground in front of the building.
14: By all indications, it took considerable time for the public at large to process what was happening. Police had no pre-planned strategy to deal with such an attack. There were no specialized teams to handle a shooter from a perch as high as the UT Tower. Students with gun racks in their pickups grabbed their rifles, hoping to get a clear shot at the sniper and bring an end to what had become an unthinkable nightmare unfolding on the Austin campus of the University of Texas. This Texas Standard Special, Out of the Blue, continues in just a moment.

0: This is a Texas Standard special, Out of the Blue, 60 years after the UT Tower shooting.
1: On that day, I believe that the University of Texas student body was better armed than the Austin Police Department, which were equipped with pistols and the occasional shotgun. There was no SWAT teams. All those students with deer rifles that were firing at the tower, they took the law into their own hands and started firing back at the tower. It may have been one of the largest unofficial vigilante posses in American history.
2: All kinds of police and other people were shooting at him, and it was just like a world war going on outside our windows.
3: The men were not properly armed. The weapons were not right. They were not prepared for the onslaught. The best armed policemen from the Austin Police Department were officers who went back home, got their deer rifles, and then returned to the campus to fire back.
0: One of those officers, a skinny young 29-year-old, wasn't even on duty when he saw the news bulletin on TV as he was making his lunch. He grabbed his uniform and his .38 sidearm and raced down to the campus. The decisions he'd make over the next few minutes would save untold numbers of lives on a day that opened a new chapter in the public life of America, one we're still struggling to comprehend today. The very notion that on a blue summer day in a small American city, someone, anyone, could walk to the top of a university tower with an arsenal of weapons and indiscriminately shoot to kill strangers was so perverse, such a distortion of every assumption about humanity and society, that even the acknowledgement of the idea was as outlandish as it was profane, unthinkable, people would say. And yet, there, all around the University of Texas Tower on that afternoon of August 1, 1966, were the bodies of the victims of that very nightmare. Among them, a pregnant woman who seemed to be very close to death. A 17-year-old freshman named John Fox decided he couldn't just watch the events unfold without doing something himself.
1: The girl that was always, I was always looking at, she was obviously very pregnant. And I could tell she was alive because she was moving, her legs were moving. And I worried that if the shooter on the tower saw her, that she might be shot again. She was obviously wounded. The people around her looked dead. And the tower kept chiming every 15 minutes. And I would think, 15 more minutes they've been out there. 15 more minutes. I knew I might die when I ran out. I'd never been more scared. But the time came. James was right next to me, James Love. And James and I ran from there at the sidewalk of the intercampus drive across from the George Washington statue. We ran straight out to the people that were laying on the middle of the ball. Pardon me. I grabbed Claire's ankles, and James grabbed her wrist. We picked her up.
4: Claire Wilson was a freshman, 8 months pregnant, writhing on the hot concrete. She'd already lost her baby but didn't know it when Fox and another student, James Love, ran out to save her.
5: Oh, I was just so, so happy because I thought I was going to die there. And that he came up, you know, it was just like there was hope.
1: Started carrying her to safety, to the area behind the Jefferson Davis statue. It seemed like time passed very slow. I knew I might die when I went out. But it was intolerable to leave those people laying out there.
5: And I knew one of the guys, James Love, James Richard Love, had been in our anthropology class, and it was huge. And he had just probably a day or so before that been just totally reamed by the professor because he used the word like instead of as when he asked a question. And here, a couple of days later, he's brave enough to run out there and pick me up, you know.
1: I can feel a spot in my back right now. I remember thinking that if I was going to be shot, It would be in my backbone, right between my shoulder blades, and I can feel that spot right now. And as we went down the stairs, my glasses, I'm legally blind without my glasses, and they started sliding down my nose. They were big, like Buddy Holly looking thick glass lenses. And so James and I set Claire down on the sidewalk. I had to go back out from cover to find and pick up my glasses because everything was a blur. Since we set Claire down, four or five other students that were there behind the under the Jefferson Davis statue picked up Claire and took her down to where the ambulance was.
5: And so I just, I was just totally relieved and happy and felt like there was a chance now, to live.
6: The Travis County Blood Bank has asked that anyone with the following blood types and who lives in the northeast part of town and can get safely to the blood bank at 2908 Interregional Boulevard to please come immediately.
7: I made a decision that I've thought it was right at the time, and still, though, I question it.
4: Again, newsman Neil Speltz.
7: When our reporter at Breckenridge Hospital gathered up some names of the people who had been brought in, I told him to go ahead and read those names. I said, normally we would have waited to notify the next of kin, but we didn't know who was dead or who was wounded. He didn't know at that point. He just said, these are the names we got jotted down as they came in. And so I said, go ahead and read those names. And he did.
8: The victims have been identified as Oscar Arriola, spelled A-R-R-O-Y-U-E-L-O, Sandra Wilson, Thomas Carr, Robert Hurd, Alex Hernandez, Aretina Espinosa, David Mattson, Morris Holman, Karen Griffith, Emma Garcia, Harry Walsh, Billy Speed, Robert Boyer, Paul Sontag, Roy Smith.
7: Well, as it turns out, Paul Bolton, the semi-retired news director that I replaced, had come into the newsroom and was working, doing anything and everything that he could to help in the newsroom. And as the reporter read the names, Paul Bolton interrupted him at the end of the list of names and said, Joe.
8: This is Joe Roddy at Breckenridge Emergency Room.
9: Hold just a minute. This is all over at the newsroom.
8: Yes.
9: Everyone is interested in that list of names. I think you have my grandson on there. Go over that list of names again, please.
7: Joe said, okay, Paul, and he went through and read the list again.
8: Paul Sontag.
7: And it was. It was not only his grandson, it was his namesake grandson, Paul Bolton Sontag.
10: It touched you because he was like the Walter Cronkite of Austin. He was everywhere, and when he was touched personally, it touched everybody, and it touched the heart of Austin.
7: When Joe finished reading the last of the names the second time, he said, is that what you wanted, Paul, or something like that to throw back to him? But you didn't hear Paul Bolton's voice. The next voice you heard on the air was Jay Hodgson. Jay was did a kids show on TV, but came into the newsroom to help. And Jay says, no, that's it. We've got it. Thank you. And he grabbed Paul Bolton and took him home.
0: This Texas Standard special, Out of the Blue, 60 years after the UT Tower shooting, continues in just a moment.

0: You are listening to a Texas Standard special, Out of the Blue, 60 years after the UT Tower shooting. I'm David Brown.
1: Austin police officer Ray Martinez had zigzagged his way across the mall into the tower, where a civilian, Alan Crum, and fellow officer Houston McCoy had worked their way to the top, past the bodies of victims killed inside the stairwell, all the way to the observation deck.
2: Bullets keep coming up at us. I mean, they crack. You can hear the crack as they go over your head, and then they'd hit the tower, and dust would come down, rain down, and little particles of stone. I had to creep up to the protrusion and then look around the corner again. And when I looked, I saw the sniper, and he was in a sitting position with an M1 carbine pointing it at the southwest corner.
3: Martinez and McCoy come around the other corner, and Martinez fires all six rounds in his revolver. At the same time, McCoy steps over him, aims his shotgun at the white headband. I remember him vividly saying all I saw was the white headband. After that shot, the sniper just kind of slid. He was in a sitting position, and he just kind of slid prone on the deck up there.
2: At the time, my gun was empty. I dropped my gun. I reached back, got the shotgun from McCoy, and went and shot him point blank one more time because he still had that carbine on his right hand, and there was still movement. He might have been dead, but he's still movement, you know. And so I fired one more time, and that was it.
4: This is Neil Spouse with a bulletin from the KTBC radio newsroom. The sniper is dead. The sniper, apparently tentatively identified as Charles J. Whitman, 25 years old, from Deedsville, is dead.
5: I broadcast the fact that the sniper was killed and gave his name. And I put that information on the air. It was amazing. The people who were listening to radio, how powerful the radio medium was and is, they flooded the South Mall. Hundreds and hundreds of people. They filled that entire South Mall where Claire Wilson was hauled to safety after being shot in her womb and killing her baby and her boyfriend right there. They were standing out there walking around that area. They were like zombies. Nobody said. They didn't say anything. It was a disbelief. It was quiet.
6: You couldn't walk across the mall area, you know, below the tower without looking up and feeling, okay, is this all right? You had to go about your business. I mean, you had to get back to work. You know, they didn't just stop classes. I mean, you went on to school.
7: That day, August 1st of 1966, was on a Monday, and they closed school on Tuesday to clean up the blood, and UT reopened on Wednesday.
8: It was paralyzing because you'd walk along campus and there'd be pockmarks in the granite and pockmarks in part, you know, where you'd missed a shot. You know, there was still refuse, maybe police markings or something like that. And of course, you couldn't help but look up.
7: You could see the inscription on the south side of the main building. You shall know the truth, and the truth shall make you free. And to me, one of the truths I discovered that day are there's monsters that live among us.
9: Back then, you didn't think about as much as you do now about feelings and reactions to things. So I don't think people thought about that. You know, there could be some emotional reactions to what had happened, and you just kind of went on and didn't always deal with those feelings.
10: Well, I felt very, very thankful that my life had been spared, but I also felt guilty. And I didn't know why, but it made me determined not to waste my life. That if I was going to be spared, that I had to be worth something. I just didn't want to disappoint God. I didn't want him to think that I threw away a chance or that I took it lightly. Because I didn't.
11: In the mid-60s, we didn't really have a language for trauma. It wasn't really understood as it is now. There was no emergency rescue involved. There was no notion about the importance of traumatic grieving and memory. But you start realizing that it was more of an active kind of suppression.
12: It is probably true that the university was in a state of denial. It is certainly true the university didn't want to talk about this. Who would? I mean, this was the first time an individual committed mass murder in public, killing people he didn't even know. And we were not used to this. It was the first school shooting, as we think of it today. So this defined our ideas of what mass murder is in public. And because of that, it didn't come to us with instructions.
13: So you just dealt with things. You just dealt with what you dealt with. And it has much more of an impact on me now that I'm older than it did at the time.
7: I think at the time we figured it was a one-off, a random event that would never occur again. We were unfortunately very wrong there.
6: I knew that it was sort of a turning point, not just for me, but certainly for my generation, I think, where we no longer felt like everything was just hunky-dory and safe. We'd already felt, because of Vietnam, because the assassination of John Kennedy, you know, that sort of shook our world, all of that, that life was not as protected and as safe and so forth as we thought.
14: It was a moment in which sort of our innocence was lost.
15: I'm a different person as a result of those horrible things having happened. I see things a little differently, and, you know, it brings a hurt into your body that never really quite goes away.
7: I'm getting better when I talk about it. It was a very terrible day, but I think, like combat soldiers, everybody has a story that was here then. And I guess that's my story. I think that's it. Hopefully I'm all cried out.
0: 17 people were killed as a result of the events in Austin on that August 1st, 1966. 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
1: 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I'm Sasha Pfeiffer.
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